0: It will take Roman about 3 months to get to its final destination in space, with the first observations coming before the end of the year. The observatory is on the hunt for dark matter and dark energy, which could change our understanding of how the universe works. It's also expected to identify over 100,000 planets orbiting other stars. For NPR News, I'm Brendan Byrne in Orlando.
1: In Nepal, authorities are warning of possible fresh flooding as water levels rise on the Bhotai-Koshi River. Last week's catastrophic floods killed at least 800 people and left more than 3,000 missing in Nepal and Tibet, including dozens of Americans. 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Last night at the Grand Ole Opry, the radio show that defined country music and built up Nashville honored Dolly Parton. She was a member of the Opry for 57 years. Many people watched, but not everyone was happy about the highly publicized memorial. Justin Barney at member station WPLN has more.
2: Lots of people watched the Grand Ole Opry's tribute to Dolly Parton last night. The YouTube stream alone has already been streamed over a million times. The Grand Ole Opry hustled to put together a memorial show in just 4 days. The program featured musicians telling stories about Dolly, videos of Parton, lots of Dolly songs, and a guest appearance from Jelly Roll. But reaction has been mixed. The Opry didn't go out of its way to change the lineup that they already had in place in order to get some big names to honor Dolly. Lots of commentators were hoping for more star power. For NPR News, I'm Justin Barney in Nashville.
1: At the weekend box office, Spider-Man Brand New Day took the top spot with $22 million in its fifth weekend. That brings its worldwide total to $2.3 billion. In second place, 3 years after Warner Brothers canceled the release of Looney Tunes feature Coyote vs. Acme, indie distributor Ketchup Entertainment gave it a new life and it paid off, debuting with an estimated $15 million in ticket sales. In third place, The Odyssey with $14 million and rounding out the top five, The Dog, Stars, about a pilot and a German shepherd who survived a global pandemic with $8 million and Buddy with $5 million. I'm Janine Herbst, NPR News in Washington.
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6: This is Gulf Coast Life Weekend Edition. I'm Emma Rodriguez. Thanks for joining us. Tonight, we'll hear two recent segments from the show. One touches on what are called cottage food laws, and the other explores a recent health trend with the author of a new book. First up, cottage food laws are what create the rules under which people can make certain kinds of food products in their home kitchens and then sell them, whether from their home in some cases or at a market of some sort, without a commercial kitchen license or a state inspection or traditional food permits. Think baked goods or jams or honey, what are referred to as low-risk foods that don't require time or temperature control for safety. WGCU's Mike Canary spoke with Jen Hagen, Family and Consumer Sciences Agent with UF IFAS's Lee County Extension Office, and Dr. Stephanie Brown, State Specialized Extension Agent for Food Science, also with UF IFAS. The three of them sat down to discuss the state of the cottage food industry here in Florida. Here's that conversation now.
7: Dr. Stephanie Brown is a State Specialized Extension Agent for Food Sciences with UF IFAS. Welcome to the show, Dr. Brown.
8: Hi, thank you for having me.
7: And Jen Hagen is a Family and Consumer Sciences Agent with UF IFAS's Lee County Extension Office. Welcome back to the show, Jen.
9: So pleased to be here.
7: How did I do in the intro teeing it all up?
9: Amazing. You get gold star
7: did
9: all the
7: I
9: way.
7: Did I leave anything important out? Did I mischaracterize anything?
9: Not at all. I think we're ready to talk about it.
7: Okay, let's talk about the Home Sweet Home Act. Have you guys both been doing what you do since before 2021?
9: I have been doing it for 11 years representing UF IFAS in regards to policy and also education awareness around food-related entrepreneurship. Stephanie joined us 2 years ago, and she's been my partner in crime in all things food science.
8: Yes. So before I came here, I was actually at Oregon State University's Food Innovation Center, helping mostly with the research side, but also doing a little bit of work with entrepreneurs back out west.
7: Hence the Oregon connection with what you had for breakfast.
8: Absolutely.
7: Okay. That's a peek behind the curtain for
8: That's
7: the listeners.
8: Right.
7: So did the it seems to me that the Home Sweet Home Act in 2021 really changed things fundamentally. It was possible before, but there were some things that were maybe ambiguous about it. And like I mentioned in the intro, I think before you could only sell up to $50,000 a year, and then it became $250,000 a year. Was that a big deal in the cottage food world?
9: Huge deal. You know, when cottage food came into play back in 2011, you could only sell 15,000. So as things have been amended over the years, now in 2021, July 1st, under Home Sweet Home Act, they allowed you to sell up to $250,000, but also unleashed the opportunity for people to advertise and collect payment over the internet. So that was huge. Before that, you had to do direct to customers. So Mike, if you wanted to buy my product, we'd have to meet in a well-lit Walmart parking lot and do it in that way. It was all direct to consumers. So with the availability of selling and advertising and collecting payment over the internet, it really launched and became more of a potential side hustle for folks.
7: Correct me if I'm wrong, but one other thing the Act did was it preempted local rules when it comes to this. Not necessarily all the rules, as I understand it, but explain what that means.
9: Thank you for reminding me that, because that's actually why we're here today, right? In 2021, cottage food became a state program, and the guidelines are regulated and overseen by the Florida Department of Agriculture of Consumer Services. So prior to 2021, local municipalities had the availability to regulate cottage food. They could say whether they wanted that to take place in their municipality or not. And in 2021, the state said, sorry, this is going to be a state program, and you can still regulate things on the local level, but we are overseeing this program at the state level. So huge change, hence why we're here to talk about it today, to raise a little bit of awareness regarding that.
7: Just for context, do you know what the rules are out in Oregon? I mean, is Florida like radically different, or do you have that information?
8: I don't have the rules offhand for Oregon, but we can say compared to some of our other states, maybe just to the north of us, we are somewhat conservative in some ways, and in some ways we're a little more liberal. We allow for more sales compared to a lot of states, but we really crack down on what you can actually sell. There's a lot of, you can do this, but it can only be in this kind of capacity. So that's one of the fun things Jen and I get to spend a lot of time talking about, is what truly are those allowables that FDACS will allow people to do from their home.
7: Well, let's get into that.
8: Yeah.
7: I mean, I mentioned bread and jam and honey, but it's probably more than that, and there's probably some distinction within that.
8: Most definitely. Let's break down jam for a little bit. I know at Christmas time I love getting pepper jelly from friends and family or having those at the holiday parties, but because of the chemical properties of that pepper jelly, it's just not as safe for us to do from a sales perspective. So that's one of the few things, even though we allow for fruit-based jams, jellies, spreads, we can't do that pepper jelly, unfortunately, under FDACS rule, where in other states they may allow for that, but there are some either paperwork type or inspection type headaches that some of those entrepreneurs would have to go through in their home. Like some states actually require an inspector to come in to do a full inspection before they're allowed to sell foods. Thankfully, we don't have to do that in the state of Florida. So we have a trade-off with what we can actually sell versus we may have to take that inspectional component if they ever want to change some things in the future.
7: What's the short version of why that pepper jam doesn't work?
8: Too much water in the system. We really need a lot of acidity to drive the conversation. And FDACS just doesn't necessarily want to step into your home and have to validate that for you.
7: So understood.
8: That nice trade-off of we're not going to come into your house, but we're just going to say no to certain things.
7: So besides jam, like are there any, you know, distinctions within kinds of bread or anything like that?
8: Yeah, most definitely. Jen, do you want to help me with this one?
9: Absolutely. I would have to say that one of the biggest things with the jam that Stephanie has taught me and raised my awareness about is the pH. And so pH is something that we look at in these products when it comes to a food science perspective. Now, under food guidelines for Florida, for cottage food, we're looking at products that are non-hazardous. They don't have a potential to kill your customers, let's just be honest, because that's not good for business. But they have a stable, they are shelf stable. So there are things that are more often dry or that you would see at a big box commercial outlet that would be in the bakery section on end caps or on tables. So things that are pretty much non-hazardous by nature of the product.
7: I mentioned in the intro selling from your home in some cases. Correct me if I'm wrong, but local municipalities can have rules about selling anything from home, in which case you wouldn't be able to without getting a local license of some kind. But maybe in some cases you can have a garage sale and sell your bread and it's okay.
9: Absolutely.
7: Did I get it right?
9: You did very well. Policy has been my jam. I come from a zoning background. So I love this part because cottage food, the guidelines are somewhat silent on what you are responsible as a business operator for understanding at the local level. So when we're looking at things like what you may be able to do, like you said, a garage sale or put up a temporary kiosk, a farm stand, or a self-vending opportunity, which may just be a cooler in your driveway, that is a problem because two things. Home occupation license or business tax account applications for you to have tax responsibilities require that you are not running a retail operation out of your home. So that's one thing. So that's a state statute. Locally, and as you know, Mike, in Florida, we have 67 different counties. Mm-hmm. And within those counties, multiple municipalities, each locality has its own right to regulate what they want to happen on land in their municipality. So zoning would be the part of the land development code or regulations that a cottage food operator really needs to dive into to find out if they could have that type of temporary stand in more of a residential zoning, or do they have to be agriculturally zoned, or do they need administrative approval or potential of conditional use approval from the zoning department in order to have that said stand? So that's where it gets tricky.
7: And so that's the selling, but when it comes to using your kitchen, that's where the rules are. That's where the rules are wide open.
9: Correct.
7: Talk about labeling.
9: Oh, Stephanie, I'm going to let you take this because this is one of your favorite things.
8: It is one of my favorite things. So labels are required for our cottage foods. FDOCS does have a fantastic guidance document on exactly what they're looking for. I believe there's at least 6 points. One of the biggest things we talk about with our education is those allergen labels. There are 9 major allergens. They account for roughly about half of all recalls in the U.S. currently, which I know we see a lot of other things in the news that grab our headlines related to food safety. Allergens kind of slip under the radar. And with that being attributed to about half of our recalls, that's quite an astounding number. So we want to do our best with building up our local entrepreneurs across the state and making sure that they understand what those requirements are, because a label really is the only way to let your customer know what's in that product. And again, we want to reduce their risk and liability. So that's been a big part of our educational emphasis, is making sure they understand the importance of that label and what is required to be on there.
7: Who's making sure that the labels are on there? Who's overseeing this in terms of whether people are complying?
8: That's a really great question, Jen. I think
9: I'm going to take it. Yes. Yeah. I would have to say that, this industry becomes more peer regulated because you have the folks who have done the things that they need to do in order to sell either retail or commercially. And then they see folks who may be selling under the cottage food law that do not have the knowledge or education or awareness of the risk and liability to not only themselves, but also their customers. So often cottage food and different market vendors will self-report on each other. And it is more not so much to call out that you're doing this wrong, but to educate, because when it comes to consumer awareness, it's on us to make good decisions. And if you are buying a product that you are not aware of all the ingredients, or you have an extreme nut allergy, like Stephanie said, and you buy the product and there are nuts within that ingredient list, then you need to know. This is a life or death situation at some point. And I don't mean to be candid about it, but it is. So that's where it becomes more of less cottage food cops running around and more peer regulation at the local level.
7: If you're at a flea market or like a green market or something like that, chances are the bread and the honey and stuff you see are things being made under these rules probably?
9: You would hope so, but these products do go back and forth between commercial regulated products. So let me explain, Mike. So if you have a focaccia bread, if you are selling that loaf of focaccia bread by itself, that is a cottage food product. The minute you put some type of dairy, cheese, or roasted vegetable, that is where you cross the territory of you are no longer operating under the cottage food guidelines.
7: Understood. So that's the distinction within breads.
9: Yes.
7: Not all
9: yes.
7: breads are equal.
9: Correct.
7: A flea market or like a green market or something like that, chances are the bread and the honey and stuff you see are things being made under these rules probably?
9: You would hope so, but these products do go back and forth between commercial regulated products. So let me explain, Mike. So if you have a focaccia bread, if you are selling that loaf of focaccia bread by itself, that is a cottage food product. The minute you put some type of dairy, cheese, or roasted vegetable, that is where you cross

0: cottage food guidelines.
1: Understood. So that's the distinction within breads.
0: Yes.
1: Not all breads are equal.
0: Correct. And if you think about just dry ingredients, a lot of folks come to us looking to do salsas or marinades or different things of that nature. And we have to say, we love your passion, but we need to get you to where you need to be, because those liquefied products, whether it's the liquid that triggers it or the pH threshold, those are what differentiate a cottage food product from a regulated product. So most of the cottage food products are dry, and we have a lot of folks that want to do a barbecue sauce. Let's lean into a barbecue spice rub, a dry rub instead. That's cottage food. Or let's lean into dried teas as a product that you can then take home and liquefy from the consumer end, but you're not setting up your consumers for potential hazards by selling a liquefied product without that basic food safety knowledge. And that's the big thing in the state, is that cottage food does not require you to have any food safety education, which is great for entrepreneurs, but really bad for consumers. So it really does put a little bit of awareness out there.
1: This is Gulf Coast Life. I'm talking today with Dr. Stephanie Brown. She's a state specialized extension agent for food science at UF's Institute of Food and Agricultural Sciences, and Jen Hagens, a family and consumer sciences agent with UF IFAS's Lee County Extension Office. We're talking about cottage food laws, under which small scale producers are able to prepare, package, and sell certain low risk foods made in their homes without commercial kitchen licenses, state inspections, or traditional permits. Between food related hobbies to desires to get back to something analog, to changes in the law that made it possible to sell more before hitting a cap, cottage food entrepreneurs are part of an industry that has rapidly grown in recent years. We're learning more about it today. So let's talk about trends. I mean, you've been doing this for a while. I mean, this is, from what I could tell, it seems like this has gone up by, you know, a lot nationwide, not just in Florida. Is that true?
2: Yeah, I would say across the board, a lot of people are wanting to get back to roots and either make things themselves, have more of a hands-on approach to understanding better where their food comes from, which as a food scientist, I greatly appreciate people wanting to know how their food's made, how it's getting to them, and what they can do to keep themselves and their family safe. And as far as trends go, I think that's definitely going to be based on state to state. I know West Coast, we see a lot of trends influenced from our neighbors to the west, because that's where we have a lot of import and export, and that also trickles down into the cottage food space. Whereas Florida, we have a lot of vacationers, or our favorite term, the snowbirds, and sometimes where they come from influences what we see as demands for food, as well as our local community. Sometimes we see things pop up because they don't see that culturally representative food on the shelf. They don't see something they grew up with, and they're just looking for a quick opportunity to get that food to their family and their community to showcase who they are. So we see a lot of those things playing into how trends are emerging.
1: Yeah, the demand is increasing because of cultural trends, and then the supply. I mean, who are you guys do classes or some kind of training? I mean, who are the people who are finding themselves in this world that maybe wouldn't have, you know, before the rules changed or in the past?
0: Well, I think there's a big demand these days to, like Stephanie said, know where your food comes from, and not only where it comes from, but who's producing it, right? So there's opportunity for education of anybody who has a passion or just loves cooking to create a side hustle. Us at UF IFAS Extension want to educate and take this opportunity to do more of a campaign of awareness of the risks and liabilities that these cottage food operators are potentially putting themselves at. In order to educate them more so, we want to tell them about these invisible potential code violations, right? Because we don't want code enforcement to show up at their door and say, I'm sorry, you are not following our local regulations. We're going to have to issue a stop sale. Rather, we at UF IFAS are working with our local regulators, code enforcement, our planners, to get ahead of this, to educate, build up this awareness so we are more proactive in avoiding any bad press that would come out of something from unintentionally operating without this information.
1: It does it seem like at this point, you know, 5 years after this new legislation, that local code enforcement does have a handle on it?
0: I would say I would love to say yes, but I think because this is a newer trend, there is a little bit of awareness and education that needs to come about, because locally our codes, when it comes to either home occupation

0: or food-related businesses tend to be a little dated, and we're always looking for those trends to release opportunities to modify our code to make life and the quality of life for our citizens a little bit more approachable. So whether it's a side hustle of looking to make extra income, which is one of part of the demand, or if it is really to be able to offer a product that your customers can come to you, whether it's culturally sensitive, whether it's next door, we want to make sure that on all sides of the table, people are aware and can support this in a correct legal way.
1: Stephanie, so if somebody does get sick from something you sell, even though you followed all the rules, you're still on the hook for that, I guess.
2: Yes, unfortunately, most definitely. And there are pathways through our state regulatory agencies where you can actually report that information if you do think that something you have consumed has made you ill. But one of the things we do with our education is try to start building in food safety even on day one. I know a lot of people don't want to go, oh, safety, yeah, cleaning and sanitizing, my favorite topic to hit. I've been doing that for, 50 years? I totally got it. We just want to tell people there's always something to learn. And the game changes a little bit when you're just feeding your family, which we're hoping you're taking those principles to heart, to now you're giving that product to somebody else. So we encourage things like getting insurance, talking with other business experts to help find out what are those pieces that you're missing. So if you are going to make this a full business pursuit, you've got the right tools in the toolbox to help you grow and expand accordingly.
1: And I'm going to guess that you would recommend that even though you don't have to have the certifications, you might want to learn everything you need to know to get them to do this safely.
2: Absolutely. Knowledge is definitely power, and we don't want to be gatekeepers of knowledge at UF IFAS for sure. We want to help put resources and tools in people's hands so as they continue to grow during their entrepreneurial journey, they can decide, hey, maybe I don't want $250,000 of honey sales or honey products in my house. It's just too sticky, right, Jen?
0: Yes.
2: So what's the next step for me? So we're hoping as we continue to build out different food entrepreneurial business pursuits at UF IFAS, we're excited leadership is taking an interest in that with us, that we can really help people guide them on this journey so that they grow successfully. And again, those risk and liability opportunities are low. I hate to say not no, because there's never a no risk situation, but we want to minimize that as much as possible because these are people's passions, like Jen said, and we want to really help people foster them in the right way.
1: Jen, you mentioned taxes briefly when you were talking about selling from home, but even if you're not selling from home, how does taxes work on this?
0: Oh, taxes are sticky. I'm sorry. We all love a good pun, right? but, you know, and we are not the tax expert. So that's something, Mike, I need to punt back to for the cottage food operators to really reach out to their local tax collector, because the fun fact with cottage food, bread is not taxed, chocolate is. So depending on your
1: no
0: product.
1: No easy answer.
0: No easy. It's always like what Steph and I say, yes, no, maybe. But that is where we want to empower the cottage food operators in the state of Florida, since this is a state program, to really understand what they need to know and do at a local level. And then Lee County and our municipalities within Lee County are really looking to promote this educational campaign to show that we can work with our local businesses. We can work with our local food-related entrepreneurs. That is a little bit of a tongue twister if you say it fast, because that dollar staying in our community helps everyone. And food is not only an economic development driver, but so is relationships with regulators and citizens, because it's a two-way street. And if we can help them help themselves, we at UF IFAS are incredibly happy. Our job is done.
1: Vegetables.
0: Vegetables, no.
1: No? Okay. I didn't see it anywhere. Just wanted to be clear.
0: No veggies for you.
1: What about, first thing I thought when I started researching this was lemonade stands.
0: Oh,
1: where do they fit into this story, if anywhere?
0: You had to bring that up. So lemonade stands, from a zoning perspective, are somewhat of a nightmare. You always want to help the kid, you know, on the side of the street, selling and fundraising for whatever they're doing. I'll let Stephanie take it. But the big thing with lemonade is, if you're doing it from an instant, you know, package perspective, that's one thing. From a food science perspective, hand squeezing lemonade is a whole nother thing. And zoning, just it's kind of one of those things. Let's please not go there.
2: So the long and the short of it is lemonade is not allowable under cottage food regulations for the state of Florida. But like Jen said, it's all about process. So is it fresh squeezed? Is it instant? instant powder. Some of that can actually get you into federal territory, mm-hmm. depending on the things that we ask, which are usually, what are you doing? Who are you selling it to? And where are you trying to sell it? And if the right set of answers come up for those three things, that determines, are you retail exempt or do we have some federal rules to be talking about there? So it's another situational that depends opportunity.
1: Nothing simple about a lemonade stand, I guess, is the moral of the story.
0: And fun fact, no to lemonade, yes to boiled peanuts. So if you don't know all the things, please call us because we can help you walk through that, because not only is cottage food a guidance program, but in Florida, we have three different food regulatory agencies. And depending on your product or your business concept, you may fall into one or all three of those spaces. So let us help you navigate that in regards to your business concept.
1: Well, we'll have a link to y'all's websites
0: for sure.
1: And the places where people can go to get in touch with you. But we're out of time. Jen Hagen is a family and consumer sciences agent with UF IFAS's Lee County Extension Office. Thank you, Jen.
0: You bet.
1: And Dr. Stephanie Brown is a state specialized extension agent for food sciences with UF IFAS's office out in Immokalee at the Southwest Florida Research and Education Center.
2: Did I get it right?
1: I did that from memory. Thank you very much.
3: That was WGCU's Mike Canary speaking with Jen Hagen and Dr. Stephanie Brown, they're both extension agents with UF IFAS, about cottage food laws here in Florida. 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We'll be right back after a short break with a conversation WGCU's Carrie Barber had with Chris Ballard, author of The Plunge, Maverick Swimmers, An Unlikely Quest, and The Transformative Power of Cold Water. It's a new book about the new health trend, cold plunges. I'm Emma Rodriguez, and you're listening to WGCU, NPR for Southwest Florida.

0: How strong is the evidence in a 30-year-old murder case? A man is accused of killing the rapper Tupac Shakur in 1996, and we hear about the closing arguments on the next Morning Edition from NPR News.
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5: Welcome back to our special weekend edition of Gulf Coast Life. I'm Emma Rodriguez. You may have heard lately about cold plunges. Just as the name implies, a cold plunge involves dunking yourself into freezing cold water. Some people do it after an intense workout when it helps reduce muscle soreness and inflammation. Others say it improves their mood, boosts their immune system, and helps them sleep better. A guest from this week, Chris Ballard, has a new book called The Plunge, Maverick Swimmers, An Unlikely Quest. He researched all sorts of cold plunges and even tried it himself. Carrie sat down with him on Wednesday. Here's that conversation now.
6: Chris Ballard, welcome to Gulf Coast Life.
7: Hey, thank you so much for having me on.
6: It's great to talk to you. I'm so curious about this topic. Let's start with kind of an overview. What is cold water plunging or cold water swimming, or what term should we use, and why are we talking about it?
7: Yeah. It has become quite trendy in the last 5 or 6 years here. And you can use the phrase, cold water exposure if you'd like to sound technical, but really it's just something people have been doing for millennia, which is going into cold water, whether it's a pond or a stream, or now it might be your cold shower, or it might be a cold plunge tub, for various reasons. Sometimes it might be for athletic recovery. We've long known about ice baths, so that's one element of it. Sometimes it might be for fun. You go swimming with your friends or whoever it might be. And now more and more people are turning to it for reasons that are totally unrelated.
6: Yes, I want to get into all that a little bit later. In your book, you say we humans are tropical animals. So let's start there. What temperatures do we typically like?
7: Yeah, going back to our evolutionary roots, we want to be between about 78 degrees and 82 degrees in air temperature. So you guys in Florida have it figured out. This is where we naturally will gravitate towards, right? And anything hotter, we're going to try to find a way to reduce it a bit. Anything colder, we're going to try to raise a little bit. And so this is where we're meant to be physiologically, which is part of why if you go to a swimming pool, a public swimming pool or whatever, it's going to be around 80 degrees. That is what our bodies are seeking. And anything we lower, we're going to have to physically use resources to warm ourselves back up. Anything hotter, you're going to be sweating. It's a process known as vasodilation. Basically, you send all the blood to the extremities of your skin to try to get the heat off of you.
6: Okay. And on the other hand, can you describe, in your book, you go into what happens in the body when we submerge it into cold water. I found that really fascinating. Can you talk a little bit about that?
7: Yeah, it is. It's both intuitive and at the same time was surprising me to learn exactly how it works. So let's say you go into 55 degree water. The first thing you're going to do is you're probably going to hyperventilate a little bit if you're not acclimated to it. That sort of gasping reflex that we all get. And that is your body immediately saying, this is a bit of a threat. And if you drop it down to, say, 40 degrees, boy, you're really going to be gasping. And your body is identifying this the same way it would, say, a tiger that happened to come at you. It says, this is a fight or flight situation. We need to prepare the body for action. You know, in this case, maybe it's to escape this cold water. So immediately, the first thing that happens is you start breathing hard, and then your body just floods the zone with neurochemicals. And we all hear about dopamine, and that's one of these neurochemicals that you can get from, say, you know, binge watching Netflix or going on social media, these little rewards that your brain likes. In this case, your brain is trying to make you very alert. And so it also floods adrenaline into your body, which makes sense. If you're about to run from a tiger, you need to be very alert. And you also find that everything else on the periphery, both you know, mentally and physically, goes. You need to have essentially tunnel vision to confront this threat, which is why when you get into that cold water, you really can't think about anything else because your body's like, we need to think about getting out of this situation, which is part of why people use this to perhaps the same way as meditation to for mental health reasons, where you can sort of escape those intrusive thoughts and those circling thoughts. So your body goes in, immediately you're flooded with neurochemicals, and that will last for about 90 seconds. And then your body will realize, actually, we're not about to die, but there's another challenge we need to face here, especially if you're actually submerged in water, which is we need to prolong our time in this water. So whereas first you're flooded with all these neurochemicals and your body's ready to just act, you know, whatever's required of me, I'm ready to go. Secondarily, it says, okay, we need to be able to stay in this water as long as possible. So it will actually reduce your heart rate. Your heart rate goes from being really high to suddenly low. And at the same time, cortisol, which most of us know is the main stress hormone, will also go down because your body says, okay, we need to be calm in this situation to stay in the water as long as possible. So this is part of the allure for a lot of people is they will find in studies that if you do even like 58-degree water, doesn't need to be super cold, for the 2 hours after it, you will be both alert and calm, which is a really rare combination. Hmm.
6: Wow. The human body is so amazing.
7: Right.
6: Okay. And along those same lines, you write about a term, eustress, E-U-S-T-R-E-S-S, or deliberate discomfort. Are those the same things that you're just talking about? Are those just other fancy names for the process that you were just talking about?
7: Similar. They're related. If we think about stresses in our life, there are some that we choose to do. Say, I'm going to go on a run today. You know, I've chosen to do this. And maybe the first, you know, 10 minutes, I'm going to hate it either way, because I know at the end, I'll feel good that I did that run. I'm going to get some endorphins. I'm going to feel good about myself. That is eustress. This is a stress you are choosing. It is a positive stress. The opposite of that is distress, which is we're all familiar with. But say you're out on a boat in the middle of the Baltic Sea and you fall overboard. That is a distress situation, a sea survival situation. It's not going to be positive. You did not choose this situation. There are going to be negative ramifications psychologically, you know, probably a little traumatizing, and also for your body. So the key to people who use cold water exposure is that they're choosing to do this. So once you choose to do it, you know, this threat is coming, so to speak. I'm going to get something good out of it. I will feel good afterwards, and then your body will respond positively.
6: But do you know that the first time you do it, or is it like I learned last time that I felt good after this?
7: For sure. So it is a learned response. And some people, I got to say, they do something, they go cold water plunging and they're immediately like, never again. And that's totally fine. Like maybe this doesn't work for you. Maybe you don't feel so good afterwards. We all respond to cold differently, where it's sort of genetically set to either respond in a positive way or handle pretty well. One of the people I interviewed for the book is Rowdy Gaines, who is a very famous Olympic swimmer who grew up in Florida. And he just explained to me, like, I come from a long line of people who like the warmth. I hate cold water. I respect what you're doing, but at the same time, just not me. And that's totally okay. So we all respond to this differently. But if it is something you respond to positively, it's usually afterwards. In that moment, it's like, wow, this doesn't feel good. But then you feel good afterwards and you remember that. And that's what leads you to do it again. And each time you do it, you also get this little, this wonderful little reward of like, oh, I just did something hard. You know, and in life, there's a lot of hard things, like too many hard things. But here's something you can actually control. I chose to get in that cold shower. I chose to stay in for 30 seconds. The whole thing's over in a minute. And the rest of the day, if nothing else, if everything else goes wrong, you're like, I did that cold shower.
6: Yes. And you do physically feel better too. It's not just the, not just the, I did it, check the box kind of thing. Yeah. When and how did this practice start becoming popular? A, that's the first part of my question. And what made you want to write a book about it?
7: So you can go back millennia and see people using cold water for health benefits. You know, you go back to the Romans, Euripides. This has long been something that humans have believed was good for us. They didn't quite understand why. You know, it's one of those things you intuitively felt. And if you go to the Nordic countries, it's just part of life. Part of the book reporting was in Finland and Norway. And this is just something they do. When I was reporting in Copenhagen, you can literally be in the city center in winter and people will just stop their bikes as they're biking through the city because everyone bikes there. They will pull over by the canal that runs through the city and they will disrobe, often fully naked, and they will skinny dip for a couple minutes, get back out, put on their clothes and keep biking. It's just something that people feel, I intuitively know this is something good for me. Writers like Thoreau have used it for to nourish creativity. So we have had this long history of it. It's only really, though, in the last 20, 25 years that anyone has studied these benefits because, understandably, for the previous hundreds and hundreds of years, the main concern was how you keep people from dying in cold water and usually, you know, sea survival situations. So that's part A of your question. Part B was that professionally, this whole world fascinated me, and it was partly the science, it was partly the history, it was partly because I had spent the last 20 years writing about major sports, NBA, NFL, Major League Baseball, and I really enjoyed that. But at the same time, if you're going to write, you know, your fifth different story on LeBron James, it might take 6 months to get 15 minutes with LeBron, and then LeBron has already been asked like literally pretty much every question LeBron could be asked. So it's a challenge, different type of challenge, a rewarding challenge. But what I loved about this world is that there's this global community of people who are polar plunging and cold water swimming. And for the most part, no one's told their story. So when I came in as a journalist, I could parachute into this world and people were excited to tell me their story. And I found these really interesting characters and storylines. And that aligned with my own interest in trying to find a way to keep my body going later in life. I was a mid-40s athlete that had a hip replacement, and I could just sort of see the end of the line for me playing basketball, which is a sport that I particularly love. And so if this could keep me on the court, I was all in.
6: Great. So you did the time-honored journalistic practice of write on it so you can try it yourself.
7: Exactly. Very selfishly oriented in that regard.
6: Hey, you got to, it's whatever you're curious about is what's going to be interesting. So, all right. Today we are talking to Chris Ballard, author of The Plunge, Maverick Swimmers, An Unlikely Quest, and The Transformative Power of Cold Water. We're talking with him all about the effects of cold water. So let's get into the, I know in the book you cover a number of sort of just, I don't know if I want to call them disorders or just like effects of the cold water. Some of the people you talk to think that it boosts immunity. Can you talk about that a little bit?
7: That is, well, I'll start by saying there's a lot of noise out there around cold water, especially on social media. So you'll see some claims that sound amazing. And I would just, you know, recommend people sift through them with the requisite, you know, skepticism and, you know, what's the sourcing on this? So immunity is something that cold water swimmers in particular have long self-reported. You know, I never get colds anymore. I found this myself doing this for 3 years. But physiologically, it's hard to really verify that. What we do know is that something happens every time you go into cold water related to the stress we talked about earlier. It's called hormesis. So it's like a small positive stress to your body that causes it to build back stronger. So say I were to go to the gym and lift weights for half an hour. You're actually, you know, attacking your body in a way. You're creating micro tears in your muscle fibers. What your body does, if you eat food and you sleep and you rest, is it builds back stronger, prepare you for the next bout, the next time you're going to need this situation. So that's how, you know, building muscle works. Cold water exposure is similar. So, you know, we essentially attack the body by putting it into cold water. Then your cellular response is to clean up and prepare for the next one. And you can see it in the way that it only takes 5 exposures to cold water in 1 week. You can even do it in a day if you want. To your gasp reflex, that initial hyperventilation, to be cut drastically by half. And that'll last up to a year. So that's your body adapting in a moment. And that's essentially, they believe, what is happening with the immunity element of it is your body just getting generally stronger. So then when there's, you know, maybe you're on the edge of catching a cold or not, the concept is that then your body has built back against these threats. So you can do this in other ways as well. Anything that's going to strengthen your body through those positive stressors.
6: You also write about how, speaking of getting older, not that you are old, but like swimming can really help. I mean, I'm a big fan of doing things in the water just because it's, you know, it helps your joints. It helps. And also you talk about how swimming can help your blood vessels, help your heart, you know, beyond just the cardio effects. Can you say more about that?
7: Sure. I was not a swimmer coming into this. So part of my education as I was reporting this and you know, getting into the actual practice of swimming was learning, hey, this is great. All the things that had concerned me about playing basketball were usually just the impact. So it's often impact on the ground. So that's how your, you know, your knees go. That's how your hips go. It's all lower body related to that. And biking is, you know, obviously a sport where you can address that. You know, often older people will start biking. Swimming is even better though, because it's a full body workout. So you're going to get that cardiovascular, you're going to get upper body, which is often harder to do, and you're going to get a good cardio burn. And at the same time, because there's a subtle compression from the water around you, it's actually going to increase circulation as you go. And then because you're horizontal in the water, it changes how your body interacts with the exercise as opposed to being vertical, which is how we do the majority of our exercise, right? So they've looked at this and it's complicated. I won't get into it, but there's something called shear stress. You can essentially assume that it means that you are strengthening your arteries and your cardiovascular system through swimming in a way even beyond what you would get with other exercise. Now, partner that with the fact that you can swim as long as you can move. So, for example, you know, my mother is now in her late 80s. She uses a trekking pole to walk. She used to love hiking, but it's very challenging for her to get exercise walking anymore because she just literally has a hard time doing it. You have to worry about a fall risk, for example. But get in a pool, you know, get in a lake, and she can float. And that all the gravity, all the dangers and the toll of gravity is gone. This is part of why they recommend this for anyone as the best sport to do as you age, because you can still get a good workout. And also, it's fun. People just like being in water. It sort of returns us to this primal thing where we're kids again, splashing around in water. So this, you know, trainers, you know, athlete, therapists will often say, go to the water.
6: Yes, I was going to say that. I always feel there's like a playfulness when you get in the water that just takes you back to childhood. It's really nice. The only thing is with we got to keep doing weight bearing for our bones. So tell your mom to keep lifting
7: yes.
6: weights.
7: Yeah, yeah, because
6: swimming doesn't help that. But I'm with you. I'm a big water fan. You also write about people who said that the practice really helped their mental health. And we talked a little bit about that with the endorphins mm-hmm. and dopamine, et cetera. But can you say more about that?
7: Yeah, I think the strongest evidence for cold water is around mental health, but it's also multi-layered. So if you were to go into that cold plunge tub, and we talked about, you get about a two-hour window where you're going to feel both alert and calm. That's great. And that will alone is going to help with your mood. It's a mood booster. Some people, it hits the same receptors as an opioid, for example. So you're going to feel great in that moment. Combining that with being outdoors, we all know there's a lot of studies done about literally just getting out into nature and being around water, how that's going to have a positive effect on you. So now you're outdoors and you're getting this cold water boost of the neurochemicals. Now you add in, especially if you're swimming, the endorphins of exercise. So now we've got a force multiplier. And then finally, and crucially, I think, to this is community. So if you were going to say, let's all meet at the lake or the shore or whatever and go for a swim Saturday morning at 8 a.m., or whatever it might be. Number one, you sort of literally need each other to do this because it's not a great idea to go swimming by yourself in the wild, especially if it's cold. So you need this, and this community builds around it. Second, you're sort of relying on each other. Like we said, we'd show up at 8. So if we don't show up, then you're letting someone down. It helps encourage you to get out there. And then when you do it, you are going through this mini physiological crisis together of being in this cold water, and you come out and you're bonded. Swimmers will talk about this as it's, you know, not that dissimilar from, you know, drinking 3 beers with someone, except that it's a lot healthier, right? You're just going to have this immediate, you know, sort of the social bonds are strengthened, and you get out and you share a cup of tea, and you'll have see this again and again where someone's face before they go in the water and their face when they come out. And so this is hugely potent for mental health. Mm-hmm. And we've seen this especially in the United Kingdom, where during the pandemic, people's rates of depression skyrocketed, deaths by suicide skyrocketed, especially among men. And part of that was obviously the loneliness, the anxiety, the lack of agency that you saw around the pandemic. So people started going to the water and having these plunge groups, often with just with strangers, maybe, you know, one person, maybe, you know, no one, and you show up and you would get this immediate benefit physiologically with the community. And so there's a longitudinal study going on right now in Britain where they're looking at over the course of 3 years and nearly 1,000 people. If we use this as an intervention for depression, people who we find going into it or depressed and we spend time in these cold water swimming groups, what is our outcome? And we'll probably get the results from that later this year. And their hope is this is a way to do something that doesn't require taking drugs. You don't need to put something in your body, whether it's Prozac or something else. That perhaps for some people, the barrier of going to therapy might be enough to keep them from finding, from seeking some assistance. Well, this, it's gone, especially if you're an active person, especially for men, this is helpful. They found, hey, meet up and go swimming. That's an active thing you can do with other people. And the researchers were like, we don't necessarily care about the science behind it. If this works, we want to use it. Like the outcome is to help people. So that to me is one of the most impressive elements of this movement.
6: At the same time, I mean, because there isn't a big drug company behind this, there's very little research about it, right? I mean, this is such a low-cost intervention, but no one can make money off of it, right?
7: Yes.
6: I mean, just to be cynical. So is there much research on it? Or I'm really happy to hear about that study you just described, but is there much other research?
7: Not enough. And that is literally the biggest study that has been done, and it only got okayed in the last year and a half. The majority of the other studies have been by researchers over the past 4 decades or so who were researching the flip side, as we mentioned earlier, of like, how do you keep people alive in sea safety situations? And even those researchers often ran against challenges because it's hard to get volunteers to sit in, say, you know, 45 degree of water for 30 minutes. And so the early researchers were usually doing tests on themselves or in some cases, their rugby teammates in the UK. That's who they could find who would volunteer to do this. People were sort of drawn to these challenges. So there's like zero funding around this, unfortunately, for the reason you mentioned, because there's no back end money to it, right? This is something anyone can access in the cold water shower. They're, you know, anywhere you can find cold water, they can access it. You don't have to pay for it. There's no back end to it. And then secondarily, it's really hard to disentwine all the effects around it. You know, the mental part, the physical part, people who are self-selecting to do it. Mm-hmm. So the hope is that as people become more interested in this over the next decade or so, we can really drill down. There's been some brain scan work to see what's happening in your brain, but it's not like anyone's got a big grant from NIH. And some of the researchers I spoke to said it would literally take just one big, you know, million-dollar study to find out a lot of things that could help us here.
6: Wow, so interesting. All right, unfortunately, we're getting to the end of our time here, but just in 30 seconds, can you describe? I know you did. You went and did a cold swim in Boston. How was it? And are you an evangelist now?
7: I did not necessarily expect to become an evangelist. I went in as a relatively skeptical reporter. I think I'm going to keep doing this. I found before this interview, I took a cold plunge and went swimming this morning. I found that for me, it worked, and that's enough for me. And I've also found I really enjoy the community. The swim that you're referring to, I actually got down to where I had mild hypothermia. I would not recommend that part of it to anyone else, but it was certainly an edifying experience.
6: Amazing. We've been speaking with Chris Ballard, author of the new book, The Plunge, Maverick Swimmers, An Unlikely Quest, and The Transformative Power of Cold Water. Thank you so much for being here today, Chris.
7: This has been great. Thanks for having me on.
5: That was WGCU's Carrie Barber speaking with Chris Ballard. He has a new book out called The Plunge, Maverick Swimmers, An Unlikely Quest, and The Transformative Power of Cold Water. That's all the time we've got for this evening's show. 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And we would love it if you would engage with us about the show or propose topics we should talk about. 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We are on Instagram and Facebook. Our show today was produced by yours truly. Today's roundup featured hosts Carrie Barber and Mike Kanawi. For now, thanks for listening. I'm Emma Rodriguez, and this is WGCU-FM Fort Myers 90.1, WMKO Marco Island 91.7 FM, and PR for Southwest Florida.

0: Judges are the final deciders in our judiciary, meant to check the power of the other two branches. Nationwide, there are around 30,000 state and 1,700 federal judges. But what's life like behind the bench, and how independent are they really? A panel answers your questions. Ask a judge. Next time on 1A.
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2: How strong is the evidence in a 30-year-old murder case? We hear about closing arguments in the trial of a man accused of killing Tupac Shakur on the next morning edition from NPR News.
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0: Plus, get ready for some power vocals from Ray. Baby, baby, baby, baby, baby, baby, what are you? Would you make it all right? Or maybe not much better. 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
1: Live from NPR News in Washington, I'm Janine Herbst. The U.S. and Iran traded fire today, with the U.S. striking Iranian rocket launchers on Larak Island in the Strait of Hormuz. It's the first military action in more than a month. Iran's Revolutionary Guard responded, launching an attack on U.S. bases in Jordan, according to Iranian state media. U.S. Central Command says it took the action after observing the guards preparing to launch rockets with sea mines. Iranian state media says that a U.S. drone carried out the attack, and the IRGC says there were deaths among its fighters. Larak Island is primarily used as an Iranian military post. In a new post on a social media site, President Trump says oil from a new deal with Venezuela will be used to fill the U.S.'s strategic petroleum reserve. But as NPR's Emily Fang reports, significant challenges remain for the project.
2: The deal announced Friday with Venezuela would allow the U.S. government to take a stake in a private company that would then develop a project producing about 65 billion barrels of oil. But much of the oil in Venezuela remains in the ground, and it will take years to develop the infrastructure to pump and refine that oil. Because of decades of underinvestment and poor management, Venezuela is not a major oil producer, despite sitting on massive energy resources. And American energy companies have been reluctant to invest. The deal, as announced, also runs contrary to Venezuela's constitution, which bars the country's oil from being owned by other countries or sold. Emily Fang, NPR News, Washington.
1: Authorities in San Antonio say at least two people may have died during a severe storm that hit the area Friday night. And as Jerry Clayton of Texas Public Radio reports, the city's electric utility has called for reinforcements to help restore power to thousands.
3: Police said on Sunday the body of a woman who drowned in a drainage ditch was found on Saturday evening, and they were investigating another apparent drowning at a city park. City Public Service, San Antonio's electric utility, has called for reinforcements and say they will nearly double their workforce to restore electricity to thousands of customers still without power. The utility says it may take several days. Over 250 power lines were downed on Friday, along with trees across the city. Several buildings suffered damage from winds that reached over 75 miles per hour. San Antonio Mayor Gina Ortiz Jones toured some of the hardest hit areas on Saturday and asked residents for patience as cleanup efforts continue. For NPR News, I'm Jerry Clayton in San Antonio.
1: Ontario's Premier Doug Ford unveiled a giant billboard saying Lake Ontario, now and always, will be Canada's. It's on the border, and it's in response to President Trump's name change of the lake to Lake America. This is trade talks between the two countries have collapsed, with both sides announcing stiff new tariffs on goods from the other country. You're listening to NPR News from Washington. It's evident running is good for you, strengthens the mind and the body. But now researchers in Japan are suggesting it's even better than we thought. Even at its slowest pace, running can provide a big boost to mental health, as NPR's Amy Held reports.
4: Slow and steady really may win the race. Scientists in Japan tested participants on treadmills and found you don't necessarily have to run far and fast to benefit. Just a little running, 10 minutes, say, slowly, like barely above walking, lit up parts of the prefrontal cortex, that's the part of the brain involved in high-level thinking, and significantly enhanced mood. Running's rhythmic head movements are associated with the benefits, scientists say, something they want to research more. In Japan, a slow running movement known as Nico Nico, or smiling pace, is already underway. The study authors say their findings are encouraging for lots of people. Those with age or joint or schedule issues all can still have a good run. Amy Held, NPR News.
1: Hurricane Karina has rapidly strengthened to a major hurricane. The National Hurricane Center says the storm is now a Category 3, with maximum sustained winds of 125 miles an hour. Karina is still far from land, though, in the Pacific. It's about 960 miles southwest of Mexico's Baja California Peninsula. But officials say the storm could cause dangerous surf and also rip currents along parts of southwest Mexico. I'm Janine Herbst, and you're listening to NPR News from Washington.
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9: It's Tiny Desk Radio from NPR Music. I'm Bobby Carter. And today, I'm so excited about this show I've been waiting for a long time. We're going to talk about the outrageously solid music scene coming out of London. We'll feature sets from singer-songwriter Ray and saxophonist Nubira Garcia. But to get us started, the singer Georgia Smith. Now, the Tiny Desk is, now we're based out of Washington, D.C., but we've got our ears listening to the entire world. My pal Nikki Birch is a video producer for NPR Music, and she also, like myself, has a very soft spot in her heart for music that's coming out of London. So she's going to be my guide for this episode. What up, Nikki?
10: What's up, Mr. Tiny Desk?
9: Yeah.
10: I know you love when I call you that.
9: You know I do.
10: Yeah. But, you know, you're right. I grew up in Germany, and this was before the days of streaming. It took months for new stuff from the States to get to Europe. So I grew up on Viva, which is a German music station, and MTV from the UK were my staples. They were my lifeline to music discovery. So artists like Sade or Soul to Soul, Bush, my favorite boy bands from that era, like Take That and E17, or like Shola Amon, the Spice Girls. That was the soundtrack of my teens.
9: All right. So first of all, Nikki, these artists that we're going to talk about today, they all have ties to the London music scene. But is there a common thread between them?
10: Besides the fact that they stay racking up nominations and wins, there are two things that stood out to me about them. One is that their music comes from a place of deep honesty. All their performances, you can feel that they're digging into the place that inspired them to write that music, right? Their lyrics are relatable. You can feel their words. And then there's Nubira Garcia, a jazz saxophonist who's known for her lush compositions. But on her album Odyssey, she adds lyrics to the mix. The second thing is that they have music education backgrounds. That is such an important thing. I see that with the musicians who come out of like Berklee and New School here, like they form a community. They play with each other. They've known each other for a long time. And you're seeing that also with the London Cats.
9: Now that you bring that up, the studying part, that leans into just how precise these three sets are. It's very soulful, but they don't miss a note and it's all precise. And that really speaks to what you're talking about, how they actually study this music.
10: I think a lot of times people just assume that talent is enough to get you there, but musicians are technicians. You know, they spend hours and hours and hours by themselves in a room practicing. It's the same thing with vocalists. You have to be able to immerse yourself in the pain or the joy that you're feeling. And a lot of times that happens on your own.
9: Georgia Smith is the first that we're going to hear from today. Now, she's been compared to Sade, who she also counts as an influence. But her collaborations range anywhere from Drake and Kendrick to Burna Boy and Mobb Deep. But what else should we know before we listen to her set?
10: Her songs range from introspection to activism. I know that she says that Amy Winehouse and Nina Simone are major influences, and you can hear that in her voice. But I also hear reggae artists like Steel Pulse or Damian Marley or even Barrington Levy. And I'm always going to go back to the musicians. That band is tight.
9: Yeah, shout out to Femi on the drums right there to open into this set. That drum lick at the top. Also, this set, Georgia Smith's Tiny Desk, is still in our top 10 most viewed on our YouTube page.
10: Yeah.
9: So you want to hear it?
10: Let's go.
9: This is Georgia Smith at the Tiny Desk.
11: Hi, everyone. So this first one is called On My Mind.

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0: I remember that day like it was yesterday. This is back in 2018. This is right before Georgia blew up. That was Georgia Smith. She just sang Teenage Fantasy. And Georgia Smith started that set with her hit On My Mind. Sidney Madden and Morgan Noel Smith produced that concert. Josh Rogerson recorded and mixed it. Now, after the break, saxophone with swag from Nubia Garcia. Nikki Burch is sticking around.
1: I'm not Mr. Nubia.
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1: It's Tiny Desk Radio from NPR Music. I'm Bobby Carter, here with my homie Nikki Birch. What up, Nikki?
2: What's good, Bobby?
1: We're going to keep exploring the London scene. In a little bit, we'll have a performance from Ray, but first...
2: Nubia Garcia.
1: All right, Nikki, so you were the one who brought Nubia to the Tiny Desk, so I want to go back. The first time you saw her. Where were you and what stood out?
2: It was Winter Jazz Fest 2018, and I was filming concerts for the festival. So I get set up with my camera, and this woman comes on the stage with the tenor sax. And she started playing, and it just blew me away. Her tone, her compositions, like everything about that performance, I left feeling just so light and so inspired.
1: So what's Nubia been up to since then? Like, where does she stand in that super talented London jazz scene these days?
2: I mean, she's out here touring. That's, I think, what jazz artists want the most. They want to be able to travel, to get their music out there, to get it heard, to be seen. And I think she really breaks that whole mentality of jazz is dead. And that doesn't apply anymore. It doesn't apply here. It doesn't apply in the UK. It doesn't apply anywhere else.
1: All right, well, let's get to it. We got to remember, this show was highly anticipated because she did do a Tiny Test home concert a few years ago. So set the scene. She brought strings, not a pairing that you always see with a saxophone, right, Nikki?
2: No, not usually. Jazz with strings are always my favorite because it adds an element of romance. She brought violins, viola, upright bass, cello. And to get us completely in the vibe, Nubia lit a stick of bespoke incense called Odyssey. It's one that she created to go along with her album of the same name.
1: So let's get right into it. Here's Nubia Garcia at the Tiny Desk, starting things off with Dawn.

you so much, Tiny Desk, for having me. We're going to be playing some music from my latest album. My brand new album is called Odyssey, and I really hope you enjoy.

0: That was Nubia Garcia at the Tiny Desk, and what we just heard was Triumphance. She also played Odyssey, Clarity, Solstice, and Dawn. This Tiny Desk was produced by the one and only Nikki Burge. Josh Newell was the audio engineer.
1: Your journey is yours. See yourself.

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0: It's Tiny Desk Radio from NPR Music. I'm Bobby Carter. Now, we've spent today looking at the London music scene, and we got one more for you. A star in the making.

0: That's a bit of her 2025 hit, Where's My Husband? She was born Rachel King, and even if you don't know her music, you're definitely familiar with Ray's work. She's written hits for the likes of Ellie Goulding, Charlie XCX, and even Beyoncé. Now, I've still got Nikki Burch on the line to talk about Ray's sound and her songwriting chops. What up, Nikki?
1: Hey, hey, hey.
0: So Ray's been in the music game for a while. She was just 17 when she signed a record deal in 2014. Now, at the time, she was writing songs for all these big stars, but she wasn't really doing what she wanted, which was making her own music.
1: Man, I think back to 17, and I don't remember what I was doing.
0: you weren't doing this.
1: Definitely not this. Maybe sneaking out of the house or something. But, you know, I've worked with a lot of singer-songwriters over the years, and it can be tough to get respect, especially if you're a female vocalist. A lot of people say, hey, just look pretty, sing the songs, and that's it. The industry wants to box you in into a marketable image. You have to prove yourself again and again, and it can be a really steep climb. You don't go into this expecting to have to fight for yourself. You're expecting to like, hey, I have a team and they're going to support me. But it doesn't always work out that way. So in 2021, Ray went to Twitter and she was basically saying, y'all, I have had enough of this. I am tired of being a polite pop star. I want to make my own music. Like, what are we doing here? I can't imagine what that does to a young artist, like someone who only wants to share their music with the world. Well, she ended up leaving that label and released 21st Century Blues in 2023.
0: And the album was worth the wait. You know, 21st Century Blues made quite a few best albums lists for 2023. It's like we actually got to listen to Ray for the first time.
1: Mm.
0: Her whole sound, not just her lyrics or her production, but in every inch of the record. So, Nikki, just tell me about that sound. What makes it special?
1: What makes it special to me is when a vocalist is also a musician. It's like we were talking about before, the technique, the technicality between it. They're able to use their voice as an instrument and they can also hang with the band, which means they can take creative control of their music. I think there are singers and then there are vocalists. And vocalists have the ability to do what I just described. They have the skill to lead projects forward and to earn the respect of the people that they're playing with. Like I'm thinking of Ella Fitzgerald or Billie Holiday, Betty Carter, artists like Jean Baylor, who I've never heard sing a bad note, or even Lady Gaga. Like they have everything it takes to communicate their vision. They have the vocabulary and the lyricism, and they're not afraid to get messy and get deep when it comes to their songwriting. Ray, to me, is in that company. She's a powerful force. She can do it all. And it comes out in her songwriting. In 2024, she got nominated for 3 Grammys and she cleaned up at the Brit Awards. She received the most wins ever won by an artist in a single ceremony.
0: Well, it's time to hear. Here's Ray at the Tiny Desk.
2: Hi, I'm Ray, and this is the band. 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
2: We're so unbelievably excited to be here today, and we're going to sing you some songs from my debut album, My 21st Century Blues.

I'm a songwriter for a living, okay? I usually have all the words, but I'm genuinely speechless. It's been a long journey in my career, and all I've really wanted is to be respected and seen as a musician, and that's exactly what this moment is for me. So I'm almost a little bit emotional. Like, this is really beautiful, and I'm so grateful. So grateful. So grateful. So we're going to get into the next song. This is Five Star Hotels. We're going to do a little version for you now. It goes like this.

0: That was Ray at the Tiny Desk. We just heard Five-Star Hotels. She also played Worth It. That show was produced by yours truly, along with Ashley Pointer. Josh Rogerson was the audio engineer.
1: 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Neil Tivol is the technical director for the show, and Lars Gotrich is the series editor.
0: Saraya Muhammad is our executive producer, and Sonali Mehta is the executive director of NPR Music. Kaylin Ellis composes that theme. Nikki, this is one of them ones. I appreciate you. This is a lot of fun. Thanks for being with me today.
1: Yo, thanks for asking me to join.
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11: When you go to Dublin, you hear music everywhere. There's music, drinks, storytelling, laughter, in a place with a pretty violent history. Here's Paul Banks, frontman of Dublin band Madhra Salik, talking about why the Irish are so good at transforming pain into joy with their art.
12: There was an entire empire that tried to destroy Irish language and Irish culture and Irish music, and they failed. Life will always flourish regardless, and that's what makes it beautiful.
11: Coming up, Madhra Salik perform, and Paul explains how it took him a while to appreciate traditional Irish music.
12: Oh, I thought it was stuffy and lame, and I was like, I'm not interested in it at all. But for me, what the like lights on moment was when I heard Shane McGowan and the Pogues for the first time, and I was like, this is punk music, this is cool.
11: Hear how Madhra Salik combined punk and trad on Sense of Place Dublin today. I'm Raina Duris, this is World Cafe. You know that little voice in your head that tells you if you're doing something good or you're doing something bad, or says, hey, you're amazing, or sometimes is like, hey, you don't do anything right? That's what this song is about. Peter Gabriel, That Voice Again.

0: Roger Salek performing Tunnel Tigers in front of a live World Cafe audience at Windmill Lane Recording Studios in Dublin for our Sense of Place Dublin sessions. Roger Salek have been my guests today. Thank you so, so much for being here. This was awesome.
1: Not at all. Thank you so much. Thanks for having us.
0: I'm Rena Duras, back in a moment with more World Cafe.
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0: Before that quick break, you heard Roger Salek for our Sense of Place Dublin series on World Cafe. You got to see the video for that. They're so phenomenal. It is up on our YouTube at youtube.com/worldcafe. And you can find all of our Sense of Place Dublin stuff at worldcafe.org. Here's the band Roger Salek's Paul Banks says changed his mind about Irish traditional music, made him realize it's punk music. It's the Pogues.

0: anywhere from Rat Boys. Want to say thanks again to Madra Salek for their performance at this hour for our Sense of Place Dublin series. Also thanks to Michael O'Brien and Naomi Moore at Windmill Lane in Dublin, as well as Alessandro De Camillo, who mixed that session, and World Cafe.
1: How strong is the evidence in a 30-year-old murder case? A man is accused of killing the rapper Tupac Shakur in 1996, and we hear about the closing arguments on the next Morning Edition from NPR News.
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1: There is something befuddling. It's presented as the first album to span Prince's entire career, starting in 1977 and leading all the way up to 2016. But 10 songs and 41 minutes of music to represent this incredibly prolific artist, you know, in his lifetime released 39 albums. It just doesn't cut it.
0: I want to bring Jonathan Wingate in at this point, because Jonathan is a former spokesman for the late David Bowie.
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5: Next time on Gulf Coast Life, Venice Beach in Sarasota County is considered a prime spot for collecting shark teeth and fossils. We meet an FGCU professor who's a shark paleontologist. His recent paper presents one of the most diverse collections of shark fossils ever reported in the U.S. He collected 45 species, 8 of which are extinct, including the long-extinct massive megalodon, all from waters off Venice Beach. Today at 2 on WGCU.
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7: It's Morning Edition from NPR News. I'm E. Martinez.
0: And I'm Leila Fadel. Prince has a new album. I know, the iconic pop star died 10 years ago, but on the anniversary of his passing, his estate has put out a collection of 10 songs. Some previously released, others haven't seen the outside of the vault until now. The album is called Timeless, like Prince himself. Joining us to talk about this is music journalist Alan Light. He's the author of the book Let's Go Crazy, Prince and the Making of Purple Rain. Good morning and thanks for being here.
8: Hi, Leila. Happy to do it.
0: So 10 songs, 10 years since Prince died. What stands out to you?
8: What immediately stands out on listening, there's sort of the music side and the strategy side, right, at this point in this story. Musically, I think what jumps out is the incredible range and stylistic, rule-breaking approach that Prince took to his music, that across these 10 songs you hear more dance music, kind of post-disco, early Prince music. You hear big rock and roll songs, crazy shredding guitar. Big emotional R&B ballads. Please tell me I did wrong. It shows a bunch of the different facets of what this guy was capable of and why he could do things that nobody else could do. The limitation of that is it is sort of a grab bag. It isn't really a cohesive album statement. It isn't anything that tells one single story. And right. So it's a little bit hard to imagine it's a thing that people are going to sit down and listen to as an album a lot.
0: So how many of these 10 songs have we never heard before, have never been released?
8: Well, it sort of depends what you count, because okay. Some of these are songs that he did play live at times. Some of them are different versions of songs that evolved into something very different. There's a song on here called Tick, Tick, Boom that did come out on the Graffiti Bridge soundtrack album, but a very different version.

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1: 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I'm John Davis. Ahead, a new investigation finds many people who die during extreme heat events die because they have pre-existing conditions.
2: So when it's actually recorded as a death, it's never recorded as heat-related. It's whatever that underlying cause was.
1: This has led to a huge undercount in the number of heat-related deaths in the U.S. That story's coming up in about 18 minutes. Partly to mostly cloudy today with a chance of thunderstorms, afternoon highs around 90 degrees, and there's a chance of storms continuing this evening, then partly cloudy after midnight with lows in the mid-70s. It's 76 degrees in Fort Myers at 620. Good morning.
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7: This is Morning Edition from NPR News. I'm A. Martinez.
8: And I'm Leila Fadel. Defense Secretary Pete Hegseth gutted a program that's designed to limit the number of civilians killed by American forces. He did that over unanimous objections from top commanders after polling them, according to reporting from ProPublica. I spoke with Megan Rose, one of the reporters on that ProPublica story. She got an exclusive look at that poll.
9: It gave them three options for the civilian protection program going forward. Cut it by 65% of staff, continue with just a small centralized office near the Pentagon, or eliminate it completely. And all commanders rebuffed the idea of cuts and endorsed keeping a really robust presence. What they told Secretary Hegseth was that this program enhanced their ability to do their jobs. They all cite a real moral interest in protecting civilians.
8: Hegseth ignored the commanders.
9: It was really gutted down to bare bones. And so places like CENTCOM, which is in charge of military operations in the Mideast, including the war in Iran, they lost all of their people.
8: Pressure is now building to at least partially reboot the program. Tom Bowman, NPR's Tom Bowman, has been doing his own reporting on this program and joins me now. Good morning, Tom.
10: Hey, Leila.
8: How does the civilian protection program work?
10: Well, these experts carefully review its target so to make sure it's a legitimate military target. Mm-hmm. For example, they watch people going in and out of a building, call patterns of life to determine whether this is, let's say, a military headquarters and not a school. How many civilians are in the area? Should a smaller bomb be used to strike a target to prevent civilian casualties? Now, this office was created by Defense Secretary Lloyd Austin under the Biden administration after years of high-profile civilian casualties in Iraq and Afghanistan. Now, there were more than 150 of these casualty experts at the Pentagon and in commands around the world. But as we're hearing, Secretary Hegseth wanted to eliminate the office. He's long complained that lawyers, bureaucrats, and others have tied the hands of warfighters with their restrictive rules of engagement. But the office survived with only a skeleton staff of about two dozen, again, down from more than 150.
8: Back to that ProPublica reporting, it's saying that the office might now be enhanced with dozens more experts?
10: That's right, because admirals and generals out in the field have been pushing for this, don't want to see the civilian casualty program go away. ProPublica is reporting the number of civilian casualty experts will rise to about 70, so less than half of what they once were. I'm hearing roughly the same number. Mm-hmm. But Secretary Hegseth has yet to sign off on this proposal. But sources I talk with say they're really necessary, especially with all the airstrikes that hit Iranian targets, some 17,000 from both the U.S. and Israel. I'm told there are scores of incidents worthy of at least an initial review, meaning there are independent reports of civilian casualties. And I'm told many of these are from Israeli strikes, which tend to employ larger bombs and missiles. Israel, of course, would review their own strikes.
8: So in the course of the war with Iran, it sounds like these civilian casualty experts could have helped prevent civilian casualties, like the more than 160 killed at
10: half of what they once were. I'm hearing roughly the same number. Mm-hmm. But Secretary Hegseth has yet to sign off on this proposal. But sources I talk with say they're really necessary, especially with all the airstrikes that hit Iranian targets, some 17,000 from both the U.S. and Israel. I'm told there are scores of incidents worthy of at least an initial review, meaning there are independent reports of civilian casualties. And I'm told many of these are from Israeli strikes, which tend to employ larger bombs and missiles. Israel, of course, would review their own strikes.
8: So in the course of the war with Iran, it sounds like these civilian casualty experts could have helped prevent civilian casualties, like the more than 160 killed at a girls' school during a strike on Iran in February. Where does that investigation

0: I'm Dave Mattingly. More than 900 people are now confirmed dead in Nepal 5 days after a glacier collapse triggered mudslides and flash flooding along the border with Tibet. Thousands are missing, including dozens of Americans. Search teams continue looking for potential survivors in the mud and debris. They've been searching tunnels for missing workers from Nepal's power plants. The United Arab Emirates says it intercepted an Iranian drone over its territorial waters today, hours after the U.S. and Iran exchanged fire in the Middle East for the first time in weeks. Members of the House get back to work today after a 5-week recess. As NPR's Eric McDaniel reports, one of the top priorities is funding the government.
1: As of this moment, the deadline for the funding to lapse is the end of September. But the funding vote this week would be a stopgap, continuing government funding until December. It would avoid a shutdown during the midterm elections, which seems to be a bipartisan wish. The package has already passed the Senate, so this vote is the last stop before it heads to the president's desk for a signature. We've already seen two record-setting federal government shutdowns in the second Trump administration. The House might also vote on a censure resolution targeted at Chuck Edwards, a North Carolina Republican, who dropped his re-election bid after the House Ethics Committee found that Edwards may have created or fostered a hostile work environment and engaged in sexual harassment. He denies wrongdoing. Eric McDaniel, NPR News, Washington.
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2: Live from WGCU News, I'm John Davis. Better internet and cell service is expected to come to portions of Glades County, WGCU's Eileen Kelly reports.
3: Diane Cianfrani lives alone in a small, unincorporated community called Muse. She still has a landline because she essentially lives in a black hole, cut off from cell service in this rural, southwestern Glades County community. And it's not just cell service. The same goes for broadband internet access in some areas.
4: Where I live, we have no cell service. I fell in my house. Thank goodness I didn't break a bone. I didn't have to go to EMS because I couldn't have gotten to my landline. I have a cell phone for emergency in my purse. It doesn't work at my house.
3: Streamline Towers Chief Executive Officer Lewis Elliott told the commissioners grant money to bring service to Muse will go away if not used soon.
5: This meeting is the last-ditch Hail Mary to get your community what it needs and to execute on this agreement. If we get voted down tonight, that's it.
3: The commission did not vote it down. Instead, they fully supported it. The tower will be erected on Loblolly Road. Under the agreement, Streamline will provide Glades County with space for emergency communication equipment at no charge. Streamline will also provide broadband service to the county facilities located on the property. For WGCU News, this is Eileen Kelly.
2: Roar Offshore returns to Fort Myers Beach September 11th through the 13th. It'll be the powerboat racing event's first time back on the island since before Hurricane Ian in 2022. The island's town council last week officially approved requests to waive its noise ordinance and allow use of town property for the event.
6: For that beach and that island, it's been 4 years of getting back to normal, and this is another step in that direction.
2: That was president of Roar Offshore and current world champion Sean Torrente. He stresses the importance of revenue the tournament brings in to the businesses of Fort Myers Beach.
6: You know, September is notoriously slow on the island because most of our northerners and our snowbirds come back in October and November. So what we're trying to do is extend that season. We're trying to make a really good event that the entire island loves.
2: To see a full tournament schedule, visit WGCU.org. Partly to mostly cloudy today with a chance of thunderstorms. Afternoon highs around 90 degrees. It's 77 degrees in Naples. 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
8: It's Morning Edition from NPR News. Ami Martinez in Culver City, California.
9: And I'm Leila Fadel in Washington, D.C. For the first time in nearly a month, the U.S. and Iran resumed their exchange of fire.
8: The U.S. said its forces attacked two Iranian launchers that were about to disperse sea mines into the Strait of Hormuz. That prompted Iran to retaliate by targeting U.S. bases in Jordan.
9: For more, we turn to NPR's Hadil El-Shalchi in Istanbul. Good morning, Hadil.
10: Good morning, Leila.
9: So what do we know about the attacks?
10: Well, we know that on Sunday, the Islamic Revolutionary Guard put out a statement saying that a U.S. drone attack had killed some of its troops on Larak Island. That's a strategically located island near the Strait of Hormuz that Iran uses as a military post. A little later, the U.S. military said in their statement it had struck those launch sites that you mentioned earlier after it had observed Iranian forces preparing to launch sea mines out into the Strait of Hormuz. According to Central Command spokesperson, the U.S. military had finished clearing sea mines from the Strait's international shipping routes just last week. Iran then retaliated by firing ballistic missiles at U.S. bases in Jordan. The Jordanian Armed Forces said today that they intercepted 8 missiles entering the country's airspace. And then also the UAE's Ministry of Defense said it intercepted drones coming from Iran. And then in a separate incident, a supertanker caught fire after being struck by 2 naval mines in the Strait of Hormuz. Iranian forces said the tanker had been trying to pass the waterway without permission and warned that any other vessel violating Iran's navigation restrictions would face similar consequences.
9: Okay, so does this mean we're back to seeing a wider wave of attacks and counterattacks coming?
10: I think right now it's too early to tell if this will turn into a full-blown, days-long exchange of attacks. But the rhetoric coming out of Iran is forceful after last night. In a statement today, the Iranian Ministry of Affairs said that Iran will, quote, not hesitate to exercise the inherent right of self-defense. And U.S. CENTCOM responded saying that Sunday's strikes were not an act of aggression, instead calling them, quote, limited and precise to prevent Iranian forces from laying more mines. But like you said earlier, these are the first strikes in around a month. The last time the U.S. launched a wave was on July 29th. And then a couple of days later, President Trump ordered U.S. forces to hold off on further attacks, saying that he had held conversations with leaders of Gulf countries. Like I mentioned, the UAE, Kuwait, Saudi Arabia, Bahrain, they've all had to bear the brunt of Iran's retaliations because Iran's been targeting U.S. bases and other assets in those countries.
9: Hadila, we're now entering the 7th month of this war. What has changed for Iran since then?
10: Well, I can tell you that one thing that has touched almost all Iranians is the worsening economic situation. The price of food, gas, the general cost of living just generally has skyrocketed. Some estimates show that inflation is nearly at 90% now. Last week, President Trump said he wanted to make that situation even worse by ramping up sanctions in Iran. Very little details were offered on like the practicalities of how this would work. Mm-hmm. Trump also said that he wasn't in a hurry to start talks with Iran. Iran's leaders have been emphasizing they won't reopen the Strait of Hormuz unless the U.S. fulfills promises it made in June after a ceasefire was announced. But maybe one very important consequence is that while one of the stated goals of going to war with Iran was regime change, the war seems to have more entrenched the government in Iran.
9: And NPR's Hadil El-Shalchi in Istanbul. Thank you, Hadil.
10: You're welcome.
11: Official government records show that heat contributes to some 1,700 deaths every year in the United States. But a new investigation from NPR and Boston University finds the number of deaths is likely thousands higher. Yet most of those deaths aren't recorded as heat-related in state or national counts. NPR's Alejandra Barunda is here to explain. So you partnered up with Boston University to do this research. What were you trying to figure out?
12: Yeah, so for years, federal records show that only a few hundred people each year were dying from heat. And those low numbers made it seem like heat wasn't really that big an issue. But as I was reporting, I kept hearing these stories of people dying during heat waves. And it just seemed like a much, much bigger issue than the number suggested. So I wanted to partner up with researchers from Boston University to figure out how many people were actually dying in the U.S.
11: All right, so what'd you find out?
12: So we found a really big undercount. We saw that on average since 2018, heat is probably contributing to about 9,000 deaths a year, sometimes more than 10,000. And even that's probably still an underestimate given some of the limitations of the data. Quinn Adams is an epidemiologist at BU, and she's one of our partners in this research. And she says climate change is making dangerous heat inescapable.
13: It affects everybody, no matter where you live, and it's becoming more and more frequent for everybody across the United States and across the world.
12: She says it's even more important than ever to accurately assess the impacts of heat because the danger is growing. And failing to do so in the past has created this blind spot about heat for policymakers. And she says a lot of places don't yet take heat seriously enough. And our investigation shows they really should.
14: Yeah, that is a very big undercount. So, I mean, how does that even happen? How do all these heat-related deaths just get missed in official records?
13: This is like the question for me, right? And the answer has to do with how these deaths get recorded in the first place. And mainly it's because the official numbers are calculated using tags for heat in a death record. But it can be hard for doctors or coroners or medical examiners to tag heat in those records if they're not actively looking for it. And here's Adams explaining how easily that can happen.
15: We know that during extreme heat events, a lot of people who do die because they have pre-existing conditions.
13: Yeah. So for example, say someone has heart disease. During a heat wave, their already stressed heart has to work harder to pump blood to their skin to cool down. So the heat might end up actually triggering something like a heart attack. But because heat doesn't leave a mark, the doctor in the ER only sees the heart attack.
15: And so when it's actually recorded as a death, it's never recorded as heat related. It's whatever that underlying cause was.
13: And so when that happens thousands of times over and over, you end up with this significant undercount.
14: All right, that makes sense. Now that we have a better sense of how deadly heat can be, what's the next step?
13: This is the really important part, right? It's figuring out how to keep people alive. And we really hope that data like ours can help policymakers find a way to help keep people safe and keep track of whether those strategies are working at all. And there are a lot of places that have already started. For example, New York City and Phoenix, sometimes they can stop utility companies from shutting off power in hot weather. But solutions like those aren't happening everywhere. It's a real patchwork across the country.
14: And yet, just this year, I mean, I'm in Los Angeles. It's been boiling hot for seemingly all summer. I mean, it's been hot throughout the country and people have died.
13: Yeah, it has been. And our investigation found that all kinds of people are in danger. Here's Adams again.
15: Most people do not see themselves as vulnerable to heat. They're like, oh, that's someone else. It's not me. But then push comes to shove and it actually is you.
13: And what our data shows is that it's really time for all of us to take heat really seriously.
14: All right, that's NPR's Alejandra Borunda. Thanks a lot.
13: Thank you so much, Jay.
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2: 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I'm John Davis. Ahead, more than 60 years after SNAP began, we're taking a look at where the National Food Assistance Program started and where it's headed. Last year's tax and spending law restricted eligibility for SNAP, and enrollment has now dropped 13%, with more cuts on the way. Details in the Marketplace Morning Report coming up in about 8 minutes. Partly to mostly cloudy today with a chance of thunderstorms. Afternoon highs around 90 degrees. There's a chance of thunderstorms continuing this evening, then partly cloudy after midnight with lows in the mid-70s. And tomorrow, partly cloudy in the morning with thunderstorms likely in the afternoon. It's 6:43. Good morning.
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17: 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A panel answers your questions. 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
2: Live from WGCU News, I'm John Davis. Marine mammals are a common sight at the Moat Science Education Aquarium in Sarasota, but earlier this month, guide dogs in training walked the halls as part of a unique field trip. WGCU's Eileen Kelly and Andrea Melendez explain how a visit to the aquarium helps teach these guide dogs for their future endeavors.
20: Their little noses turn upward as sea creatures seemingly glide before their eyes. There's a moment of stillness and awe before tails start wagging. One of the students is Arthur. This one is Glenn. And then there's Cheddar. They're all guide dogs in training, testing their skills at spotting elevators and empty chairs at the Moat Science Education Aquarium. The dogs are learning to navigate crowds and managing impulses, to overcome smells and other distractions like a gaggle of children or a giant sea turtle. For the truly gifted students, the rush of it all is oh so brief. For the rest of the student guide dogs in training, they'll have other chances to get their butt wiggles in check, according to Dogs Inc. instructor Chelsea Eldridge.
21: Yeah, good boy! What we were looking for in that moment is recovery. So it's okay for our dogs to maybe be a little suspicious or like just not know how to, you know, react to things they'd never seen before. What we're looking for there is recovery. So we want to know what will they do if they see something that startles them, surprises them. We want to see them recover and being able to do their job still. Yep. And we get that by having a confident dog. Good boy.
20: For the last 2.5 years, Aldridge has been an instructor with the Manatee County organization, where Arthur, Glenn, and Cheddar are students in training.
21: So a lot of the times our dogs haven't seen things like this before. We want to make sure they can be cool, calm, collected, and confident in all environments. So we're doing that, and we're also practicing the skills that they already know. Field trips like this are so important. It really helps build their confidence in any environment.
20: These students were getting in some necessary field work to one day help the blind and visually impaired. This isn't Cheddar's first rodeo, so to speak. The 15-month-old has been to Moat before, testing his steadiness around the sea life, children, and other dogs. Which proved to be a challenge for Cheddar, says trainer Amma Dillard Rickwa.
22: I would say the most distracting thing for him was just working around the other dogs. I did challenge him a little bit and made him work a little closer to give him some practice. He'll be doing that a lot in college, and I was super impressed by how he did with all the distractions, too.
20: Soon, Cheddar will graduate and be ready for his next chapter, college. As part of his continued training, he will be working with a certified trainer to hone in on his skills and one day be a guide dog.
22: We've worked on all the foundations, and he has now gotten to be to the age where he's ready to come to college, where he will begin his formal training. So he'll work with our certified instructors, and he will begin working on his training, where I also like to say he gets to have a chance to maybe pick out his major and see what's going to work for him.
20: For dog lovers who think, this is pretty cool, you're in luck. There are always plenty of volunteer opportunities to work with the dogs before they head off to college and then one day get paired with a human.
21: It really helps give visually impaired people their independence hack and really help them navigate the world with a really adorable partner.
23: Sure.
21: And just seeing absolutely those connections between people who are visually impaired and dogs is just absolutely magic.
20: Indeed. No matter if you have 2 legs or 4 legs, and sometimes a waggy butt. Stepping outside the familiar walls of a classroom for a real-life view of the world, including sea creatures, can truly be magical.
21: Yeah, I think he did a very good job. I'm very proud of him.
20: For WGCU News, this is Eileen Kelly.
2: 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I'm John Davis. Ahead in the 7 o'clock hour, President Trump says a new agreement with Venezuela could give the U.S. access to much of that country's oil reserves. Some experts on Venezuela say it's a risky investment.
0: The Venezuelan dictatorship is unreliable, and without the rule of law, it's a really dangerous business climate.
2: Trump says the deal will help lower gas prices. Plus, several people are missing or unaccounted for after severe flash flooding in the Grand Canyon Saturday caused significant damage. Those stories coming up in about 18 minutes. Partly to mostly cloudy today with a chance of thunderstorms, highs around 90 degrees. There's a chance of storms continuing this evening, then partly cloudy after midnight with lows in the mid-70s. And on Tuesday, partly cloudy in the morning with thunderstorms likely in the afternoon and highs again around 90 degrees. It's 76 degrees in Fort Myers at 6:51. Good morning.
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24: From Marketplace in Washington, I'm Kimberly Adams. Fresh off his major speech in Jackson Hole, Wyoming last week, Treasury Secretary Scott Bessent is on the other side of the country, in Asheville, North Carolina, hosting the Group of 20 Finance Ministers today and tomorrow. Attending will be top economic officials from 19 major economies and the European Union. And they have a lot on their plate, including U.S. tariffs and the ongoing war in the Middle East. Marketplace's Nancy Marshall-Genzer reports.
25: Treasury Secretary Scott Bessent has his own agenda for the summit. He wants to talk about things like economic growth, the mounting debt of G20 member countries, reducing regulation, and boosting energy production. But the war in the Middle East will be hovering in the background. Bessent wants other countries to help the U.S. isolate Iran economically. Bessent told the Associated Press yesterday the Treasury Department is planning to levy sanctions on another bank it's accusing of still doing business with Iran. But other countries at the G20 summit may want to talk about other things, like tariffs. All of the G20 members were hit with new U.S. import taxes last month of 10% to 12.5% after the U.S. accused them of not doing enough to enforce bans on forced labor. They could be in line for even more tariffs because of U.S. allegations that they overproduce and then flood the market with exports. I'm Nancy Marshall-Genzer for Marketplace.
24: We're continuing to follow the trade war between the U.S. and Canada. Last week, the United States pushed up its tariffs on $20 billion worth of Canadian goods to 50%, and the Trump administration is threatening more taxes on imports. Canada has hit back with similar tariffs, which are set to go into effect on September 8th. So where does that leave U.S. consumers? Likely paying higher prices for cars and trucks. That's according to Chris Lowe, chief economist at FHN Financial in New York.
26: Even though there are U.S. companies that manufacture in Canada, Ford and GM particularly, they will have to pay tariffs on the cars that are made there. And so that's probably where the biggest impact is. But beyond that, housing costs are affected by lumber prices. They're affected by the prices of cabinetry. And we import an awful lot of that from Canada, too.
24: Chris Lowe is with FHN Financial in New York. Let's do the numbers. Dow, S&P, and NASDAQ futures are down in the negative one-tenths to two-tenths percent range, with the Dow future down 96 points. The 10-year Treasury yield is unchanged at 4.72%. And it's Tim Cook's last day as CEO of Apple. He took over the role in 2011 after Steve Jobs resigned. Under Cook's tenure, Apple released now ubiquitous products like AirPods and the Apple Watch. John Ternus, Apple's Senior Vice President of Engineering, takes over as CEO tomorrow. Apple is currently flat in pre-market trading.
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24: Brick-and-mortar bookstores are booming, according to the American Booksellers Association. More than 1,500 independent ones have popped up around the country since 2020, and the trend is accelerating. As Marketplace's Nova Safo explains, the big drivers of the boom are, paradoxically, online retail and social media.
3: The bookstore resurgence actually began slowly about 10 years ago with stores like The Ripped Bodice in Los Angeles.
5: We are the country's first romance-only bookstore.
3: Taylor Capizola is the general manager.
5: So we have a few subgenres that we highlight here in the store. The first is going to be contemporary romance.
3: There's also historical romance, paranormal romance, and pretty much every other kind. Capizola says The Ripped Bodice has become well-known around the world because it tapped into a particular community.
5: Big tourist destination because we're the only one for a really long time, and romance readers, they're in the know within the community.
3: And they stay in the know, she says, through social media, especially TikTok and a subcategory there, book talk, which is people talking about books.
6: These are 8 books that I finished in less than 3 days.
9: This is beyond creepy, witchy, eerie.
10: Nautical pirate fantasy with just immaculate pirate vibes. Very
11: good. There are a lot of flowers that I remember, and there's a melancholic guy, which is my favorite kind of guy.
3: Capizola says these videos sell books.
5: What Book Talk really does is determine books that get really popular. So if we see people start talking about books online, we'll make sure to order more.
3: There are now hundreds of other romance-only bookstores from Seattle to Caucasville, Maryland. Hundreds of other new stores focus on sci-fi, horror, and other genres. But general interest indie bookstores are doing all right, too. Village Well Books and Coffee is a few blocks away from The Ripped Bodice. Jennifer Casper is the owner.
12: When I opened the business, I wanted to create the business that I wanted to hang out in. And the businesses that I've always enjoyed hanging out in the most are bookstores and coffee shops.
3: Casper says today, the in-person experience is her focus. Just a few percent of her revenues come from online sales. But back when she started...
12: First year in 2020, it was 100% online because the store wasn't open yet.
3: Now her store's online presence is more of a way of staying connected with customers.
12: And we love that, like, when people are lying in bed in the middle of the night and they feel like shopping, they can do it with us instead of going online to Amazon.
3: That's the mindset that Andy Hunter is trying to foster. He's the CEO and founder of Bookshop.org, a nonprofit Amazon alternative that helps independent bookstores sell online.
27: 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Those are the stores that we're really helping a ton.
3: Hunter says he's so far wrestled 2% of online book sales away from Amazon, and he hopes to increase that share by selling directly on TikTok. I'm Nova Safo for Marketplace.
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2: 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I'm John Davis. Coming up, the search for survivors continues along the Nepal-Tibet border following last week's catastrophic flooding. State Department spokesman Tommy Pika tells ABC News help is on the way.
8: $3.6 million in emergency humanitarian assistance. That includes up to 3 months of emergency food for up to 10,000 flood-affected households.
2: An update on the disaster ahead in about half an hour. Partly to mostly cloudy today with a chance of thunderstorms. Afternoon highs around 90 degrees. It's 75 degrees in Sarasota at 7 o'clock. A newscast from NPR and WGCU is just ahead.
13: Good morning. President Trump says his administration brokered a deal that gives the U.S. control of massive amounts of Venezuela's oil reserves. It's a joint venture with an unnamed private company. It's Morning Edition from NPR News. In Nepal, hundreds of people working in hydropower tunnels are trapped by last week's floods. I'm Leila Faldin.
14: And I'm Amy Martinez. We hear about continuing search and rescue efforts from a UN aid worker in Nepal. Also, Prince's estate opens his legendary music vault, releasing some of his never-heard-before recordings. It's Monday, August 31st. The king of New York City, Knicks point guard and NBA Finals MVP Jalen Brunson turns 30 years old today. News is next.
15: Live from NPR News in New York City, I'm Dwahli Saikautau. The U.S. and Iran today exchange fresh fire, the first action in a month. Central Command says U.S. forces hit two Iranian rocket launchers that they say were attempting to deploy mines into the Strait of Hormuz. Iran, according to its Islamic Revolutionary Guard, said it had fired missiles at U.S. jets at airbases in Jordan. NPR's Hadil Al-Shalchi is in Istanbul and confirms the U.S. military struck those launch sites and Iran retaliated.
16: It's too early to tell if this will turn into a full-blown, days-long exchange of attacks. But the rhetoric coming out of Iran is forceful after last night. In a statement today, the Iranian Ministry of Affairs said that Iran will, quote, not hesitate to exercise the inherent right of self-defense. And the U.S. CENTCOM responded saying that Sunday's strikes were not an act of aggression, instead calling them, quote, limited and precise to prevent Iranian forces from laying more mines.
15: NPR's Hadil Al-Shalchi reporting. More than 900 people have died and more than 4,700 are still missing, including dozens of Americans along the border of Nepal and China. That's where deadly floods struck last week, says NPR's Jennifer Pak in Beijing.
17: More Chinese rescue teams have arrived at the worst-hit area, the Jilong-Raswa border checkpoint. And when they got there, it was packed in mud, as shown on state broadcaster CCTV. Some men had to crawl to avoid sinking into the mud. The constant rain doesn't help. Severe weather is also affecting rescue operations across the border in Nepal, where some areas are only accessible by helicopter. Nepalese authorities are focusing on reaching hundreds of workers trapped on hydropower projects. Rescue teams on both sides of the border face risks of further floods, landslides, and avalanches. Jennifer Pak, NPR News, Beijing.
15: The price of French fries and funnel cake at the Minnesota State Fair is going up. But as NPR's Scott Horsley reports, the price of corn dogs is down this year.
18: There are many ways to measure inflation. Economist Tyler Shipper at the University of St. Thomas has been tracking prices at the Minnesota State Fair to compile what he calls the on-a-stick price index.
19: Whenever people go to the fair, it's an interesting event because people are generally not thinking about pinching every dollar and every cent. But they still certainly see it because it's an affordability issue for them.
18: The price of fried Oreos is up sharply this year, but cheese curd prices are flat. The overall cost of living on a stick is up just over 3% from a year ago. That's a smaller annual increase than the two previous years, suggesting that fairground inflation is cooling, but still hotter than most people would like. Scott Horsley, NPR News, Washington.
15: West Texas Intermediate crude, the U.S. benchmark, climbed about 3% to $86 a barrel. This is NPR News.
2: Live from WGCU News, I'm John Davis. Florida election officials say the November election will not be disrupted by President Donald Trump's executive order on mail-in ballots. A federal judge has currently blocked the order, which faces numerous legal challenges that may reach the U.S. Supreme Court. The executive order would prevent the U.S. Postal Service from delivering mail-in ballots to voters unless they are on a list created by the federal government. It would also require a mail-in ballot to have barcodes on the envelopes to deter fraud. Even though Trump himself has voted recently by mail in Florida, he insists the practice is rife with fraud despite scant evidence of that. A federal judge in Boston blocked the order, which faces numerous legal challenges that may reach the U.S. Supreme Court. Experts say it would be too chaotic to change mail-in practices so close to the election, even if the order is upheld. Florida's vote-by-mail process is considered secure due to safeguards implemented over several years. Cyclospora infections continue in southwest Florida, though in lower numbers. WGCU's Carrie Barber has details.
0: According to the latest data from the Florida Department of Health, several cases of cyclosporiasis have occurred in southwest Florida in recent weeks. As of August 22nd, the most recent date there's data for, there's been one new case each in Charlotte, Collier, and Hendry counties, three new cases in Lee County, and three new cases in Sarasota County. A multi-state outbreak of the illness caused by a parasite began in July. The total case count from 17 states, including Florida, is now 10,930. The Best Buy dates have passed for the infected produce from Taylor Farms de Mexico that were responsible for the outbreak, and products should no longer be available in stores or restaurants. For WGCU News, I'm Carrie Barber.
2: Forecasters are tracking two areas of disturbed weather in the tropics, and while neither is expected to threaten Florida as a cyclone, it does not mean there won't be impacts. Florida Public Radio Emergency Network meteorologist Andrew Wolfook advises to get ready for a rainy week.
1: The National Hurricane Center is monitoring two areas for tropical activity. One area is to the west of Florida along the central Gulf Coast and is heading away from the Sunshine State. The other area is the remnants of Tropical Storm Dolly that are making their way over the northern Caribbean islands. And while neither system is forecast to threaten Florida as a bona fide tropical cyclone, their moisture plumes will aim to enhance rainfall this week and create some rough seas. Forecast models show several inches of rainfall, especially for southern parts of the peninsula during the run-up to the Labor Day weekend.
2: We are now less than 2 weeks away from the historic peak of activity this hurricane season. And although Florida has missed out on seeing a named storm so far, hurricanes can strike the state as late as November. 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
3: Live from NPR News in Washington, I'm Dave Mattingly. It's been 5 days since a glacier collapse in Nepal triggered mudslides and a wall of water along the border with Tibet. More than 900 people are now confirmed dead. Thousands are missing, including dozens of Americans. Search teams have been looking in tunnels for power plant workers who may have been trapped by the floodwaters. Turkish authorities say at least 8 people are dead and more than 20 others are missing after a ferry capsized off the coast of Cyprus yesterday. NPR's Hadil Alshalchi says that boat was headed for Turkey at the time.
4: The ferry had left the Cypriot port of Kyrenia, also known as

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1: 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I'm John Davis. Ahead, closing arguments are scheduled for today in the trial of Tupac Shakur's killing. The rap icon was gunned down in 1996 near the Las Vegas Strip in a gang-related altercation. Plus, Major League Baseball player Jose Iglesias, known as Candelita, will be joining the Broadway show Buena Vista Social Club on stage. Those stories coming up in about 8 minutes. Partly to mostly cloudy today with a chance of thunderstorms, highs around 90 degrees. There's a chance of storms continuing this evening, becoming partly cloudy after midnight with lows in the mid-70s. It's 7:43. Good morning.
2: When a DNA test connected two sisters across the country, they found new family and a story that had been waiting years to be told. 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
1: Live from WGCU News, I'm John Davis. A state grand jury has found that the DeSantis administration misappropriated taxpayer money as part of what it called a sophisticated scheme to fund political activity. But the grand jury did not recommend criminal charges. The findings are now becoming a political issue with several key figures in the Hope, Florida controversy on the ballot this November. WFSU's Tristan Wood and WUSF's Douglas Soule break down what happened.
5: So, Douglas, for those listening that haven't been following for the past several months, what exactly is the Hope Florida scandal?
6: Hope Florida has been something that has been pretty big in Florida politics for probably going on a year now. Hope Florida is a charity effort tied to First Lady Casey DeSantis, and she, before this all kind of this controversy all unfolded, she traveled the state highlighting the benefits of her program and all the work she's been doing. And that work is still something that's been touted by the DeSantis administration. But starting last year, something came out. Some Republican lawmakers started asking about $10 million that was part of a Medicaid settlement that went to the Hope Florida Foundation, and information quickly came out that that money was redirected and eventually ended up to opposing the proposed constitutional amendment to allow recreational marijuana in Florida back in 2024. That amendment, of course, failed.
5: So what exactly is this new development that came out with this Hope Florida scandal?
6: So in January, a state grand jury issued a report after considering indictments of some of those involved in this redirection of money. Now, we knew that there were no indictments. That's something Attorney General James Uthmeyer emphasized when he was asked about it by the press. But we didn't have the report itself. And it's a pretty interesting report. A reporter got it and released it earlier this week. And though there were no indictments, the state grand jury did find that the DeSantis administration, quote unquote, misappropriated taxpayer money. That is a interesting finding considering the administration's blanket denial that anything wrong happened. But the grand jury found that this transfer of cash was part of a sophisticated scheme to fund political activities, in their words. While that was the finding, they also said that they found insufficient evidence to charge someone criminally. And they cited the reason for that as being nobody being willing to take responsibility or having memory of who made the decisions related to the transfer of funds.
5: Gotcha on that. Where does it stand now? I mean, they said that there's wrongdoing, but there's not enough for indictment. Is it that's just kind of where it is at this point?
6: Good question, Tristan. So some Democrats are calling for another investigation. That includes David Jolly, the Democratic nominee for governor this general election. There's also just a lot of political reactions. We're still really seeing where this is going politically, but Democrats have changed their messaging to accommodate this new development. They're hitting various officials hard. For example, Attorney General James Uthmeyer was cited by the grand jury as having some involvement in the redirection of funds, something that, you know, he pushes back on any wrongdoing. But at the time of that redirection, he was the chief of staff of Governor Ron DeSantis. He's now the attorney general who was nominated to the position by Governor Ron, appointed to the position by Governor Ron DeSantis. So he's up for re-election. The grand jury report also detailed how then Attorney General Ashley Moody directed a deputy to sign off on the settlement. Moody also pushes back on all this and says that she didn't know where the money was ultimately going to go and that it was a different agency that negotiated that settlement. But Moody, who was also appointed to a position as a current U.S. senator, is also up for election in November.
5: Yeah, certainly. I mean, it's coming out now, and it was, you know, the grand jury report was findings were released to the press. We're certainly, you know, a couple months away from the general election with a lot of these figures involved on the ballot. But what are your thoughts on like the political implications of it all?
6: Certainly. I mean, Democrats are going to be running hard on this. They're going to be pushing out messaging, criticizing both Uthmeyer and Moody and other Republicans for this transfer of funds that the grand jury said was misappropriated. Now, the big question for me is how much advertising money do Democrats have to work with to push out this message? The Republican Party of Florida and other, you know, Republicans across candidates across the state have so much money compared to what Democrats have right now. So that's going to be a huge wait and see, Tristan. But certainly, certainly, listeners, if you're hearing about this situation for the first time, you will be hearing about it more in the next couple of months.
1: That was reporters Tristan Wood and Douglas Soule. This is WGCU News. And you are listening to Morning Edition from WGCU and NPR. I'm John Davis. Ahead in the 8 o'clock hour, the House returns today for 1 week before heading back home. At the top of the agenda is a bill to extend government funding past the midterm elections. Plus, Israeli settler attacks on Palestinians and an assault on a U.S. media crew drew rare Israeli condemnations but no arrests. Those stories in about 18 minutes. It's 7:51. Good morning.
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0: This is Morning Edition from NPR News. I'm A. Martinez.
7: And I'm Layla Faldin. In Las Vegas, attorneys will give their closing arguments today in the trial of Tupac Shakur's killing. Then jurors will begin deliberations in the case against Dwayne Davis, who has pleaded not guilty. He's charged with murder for his alleged role in orchestrating the 1996 drive-by killing of the rap icon. Steve Futterman has been covering the trial and joins us this morning from Las Vegas. Good morning, Steve.
8: Good morning.
7: So get us up to speed. This trial began a couple of weeks ago. What evidence has been presented to the jury?
8: Well, as we all knew from the very start, this trial has revolved around Dwayne Davis and his words. In 1996, he was a leader with the LA gang, the Southside Compton Crips. D Davis's nephew was assaulted in the lobby of the MGM Grand Hotel by Tupac Shakur and others just after a Mike Tyson fight. The prosecution says when that happened, Davis was enraged and then orchestrated the killing of Shakur, which took place just a few hours later. We can take a listen to how prosecutor Binu Palal outlined the case to the jury at the start of the trial.
9: Now, let's be clear. Dwayne Davis did not pull the trigger. But what he did do was plan the retaliation for the beating of his nephew. And what you will hear that is that in his world, there is no question that a response is required.
7: And Steve, the prosecution used Dwayne Davis's own words against him?
8: Exactly. Davis's words in his memoir, interviews with police and in the media, where he actually says that he supplied the gun and was in the car that drove up next to Shakur. Now, the police interviews were supposed to be confidential, but when Davis wrote the memoir, it broke the confidentiality agreement, so they were able to be used in the trial.
7: So how did the defense defend him, especially when the prosecution was using his own words?
8: Yeah, well, it's tough when your own client has said he did it and said it over and over again. The defense claims Davis was embellishing to sell books and, in the case of the police, interviews to get a good deal from law enforcement. The defense has suggested that police were sloppy, that memories 30 years later are not reliable. Now, the defense presented just three witnesses, and in today's closing arguments, it's likely we will hear the defense claim there just isn't enough proof. Lori Levinson as a former federal prosecutor.
10: The defense is going to claim that the burden is on the prosecution, and they never came up with physical evidence that connected him to the crime. In fact, they never came up with proof that he was in Las Vegas, pictures, receipts. And if you don't have that, the defense is going to say you have reasonable doubt.
8: Now, of course, the defense had a similar challenge, and it never presented evidence that Davis was somewhere else the night of the killing.
7: Right. Although the burden of proof is with the prosecution, the timing of all this is remarkable. A week from today will be the actual 30th anniversary of the killing. Why has it taken so long for a trial?
8: Well, that's right. September 7th is next Monday. In the world of rap and hip hop, the killing of Shakur has been one of the most talked about and unsolved mysteries. But when we have spoken with law enforcement officials, they have candidly said that Dwayne Davis was, in fact, their key suspect for many years, but there just was never enough evidence to bring charges. Davis's own words changed that. Now we will wait to see if the jury feels it's enough evidence to convict him. The jury is expected to begin deliberations later today.
7: That's Steve Futterman in Las Vegas covering the Tupac Shakur trial. Thank you, Steve.
8: Thank you.
0: A veteran Major League Baseball infielder who is also a Latino pop star known as Scandalita is making his Broadway debut. He has a part in the musical Buena Vista Social Club, which celebrates the Cubans who created the award-winning album. Here's Jeff London.
11: Jose Iglesias was a spark plug utility infielder with the New York Mets during the 2024 season. Even though he played with the squad for only a few months, he had a big impact, says All-Star shortstop Francisco Lindor.
12: As a teammate, he was great. He was always happy. He was always encouraging others. He became a great friend.
11: And when Iglesias introduced his single OMG in a performance at Citi Field, Lindor says all his teammates joined him dancing and singing.
13: New York City! Let's keep the party going!
12: It was cool to see everybody celebrate him and cherish him and love him, and he became part of the DNA of that group.
11: And that group, who made it within two games of the World Series, became known as the OMG Mets.
14: And in the middle of the songs, having all my teammates running to me, it was like it was a magical night.
11: While he fondly remembers his time with the Mets, Jose Iglesias has now traded batting practice for show rehearsals.
14: It's an honor to represent Buena Vista, have this great opportunity that I will grab with two hands and I won't let go like a ground ball.
11: Iglesias left Cuba at 17 to pursue his dream of playing baseball, but he's also been a musician since he was a kid. So when he was offered the role of narrator in Buena Vista Social Club, he immediately said yes. And every night through October 4th, he'll step into a recreation of Cuba on Broadway.
14: Part of us is definitely there, left behind, our soul, our culture, you know, we growing up, playing ball in the streets, you know, talking to your neighbors every day, sharing, it's like, so, yes, we here, but there is a percentage of you that will always live in Cuba.
11: For NPR News, I'm Jeff London in New York.

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1: President Trump can call it whatever he wants, but I can tell you the rest of the world will always call it Lake Ontario.
0: The Canadian Broadcasting Corporation carried his response. People on the U.S. side of the border also reacted. 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
2: It's a beautiful summer day as I walk along New York State's northern shore of Lake Ontario. Now it's Lake America, even on Google Maps in the U.S. Veeam Dahal sits on a rock at the edge of the lake, soaking up the sun while he watches his kid play in the waves. He heard about Trump's executive order.
3: That's funny. You can change the name of everything. It's been like this forever.
2: Dahal is a nurse from Syracuse and says he works with a lot of Canadians.
3: And we were all laughing last night. People will not call Lake America anyway. We'll still call Lake Ontario.
2: Most of the people I spoke with said they will continue to call it Lake Ontario. Tyler Delina, a Republican, just up the coast at a marina in Henderson Harbor, says he doesn't think changing the name is necessary. But he doesn't care if it offends people.
4: Things change all the time. Road names get new names. Towns get new names. At the end of the day, it is what it is. If you don't like it, change it. Go out and vote. If you do like it, vote again.
2: For the past year and a half, President Trump has targeted Canada in a trade war, now with new 50% levies. There were tense trade negotiations to try and avoid them, but Canada left the table. Trump then lashed back with the name change. Working outside on the docks, Cara Rousseau says she gets why Trump put new tariffs in place. But as someone who's grown up working on this harbor for 40 years, changing the name is not okay with her.
5: It will always and forever be Lake Ontario. And I think he does it for himself and the attention because he's narcissistic and arrogant, and he doesn't think of what us as Americans actually feel.
2: Kathleen Kohansky spends every summer working behind the register at a general store on the marina. She says that changing the name deeply offends her.
6: Lake Ontario, it belongs to everybody, from fish to people to birds to wildlife. I answer the phone, Henson's Marina, Lake Ontario, because that's what we are.
2: Kohansky says that she'll forever share the name with her Canadian neighbors across the lake. For NPR News, I'm Richard Haller in Henderson, New York.
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8: Judges are the final deciders in our judiciary, meant to check the power of the other two branches. 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But what's life like behind the bench, and how independent are they really? A panel answers your questions. Ask a judge. Next time on 1A.
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10: Live from NPR News in Washington, I'm Dave Mattingly. Search teams in Nepal are still trying to locate thousands of people who remain missing 5 days after a glacier collapse triggered mudslides and flash flooding along the border with Tibet. More than 900 people are confirmed dead. Authorities in Arizona say more than a dozen people remain missing or unaccounted for following Saturday's flash flooding in the Grand Canyon. Heavy rains triggered the flooding along the Colorado River, leaving at least one person dead. Chris Clements with member station KNAU has more.
11: The flood swept down a creek bed to the Colorado River, splintering bridges, demolishing houses, and temporarily beaching boaters. The flood also mangled the only pipeline that delivers water from Roaring Springs to hotels and businesses on the South Rim. Officials say they used helicopters to evacuate more than 60 people from the bottom of the canyon, with more evacuations to follow. For NPR News, I'm Chris Clements in Flagstaff.
10: In Texas, nearly 2,000 homes and businesses are still without power following Friday's severe storms there. They left two people dead in the San Antonio area. Closing arguments

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3: Coming up on NewsHour in the next 30 minutes, the environmental impact of secretive Chinese economic development on the border with Nepal. The legacy of Tim Cook, who has steered Apple to ever greater global success. And the tennis legend Pam Shriver tells us about the toll it takes on star players to play high-level matches in the middle of the night. Here's the news first.
4: BBC News with Emily Thomas. Teams from Nepal, India and China are working around the clock to reach those trapped by flash floods in the Himalayas. Particular emphasis is being placed on reaching those believed trapped in hydropower tunnels. More than 900 workers are unaccounted for. The Permanent Court of Arbitration in The Hague has ruled that India must uphold its obligations laid out in the Indus Waters Treaty, which governs use of the river with Pakistan. Last year, India suspended the treaty following a militant attack in Indian-administered Jammu and Kashmir. Delhi has rejected the ruling. A UN committee has issued guidance saying countries are legally obliged to consider reparations for the historic transatlantic slave trade. The guidance is not binding, but can be used by courts as an interpretive tool. China's leader Xi Jinping has met President Putin on the sidelines of the Shanghai Cooperation Organization summit in Kyrgyzstan. The latest meeting comes against the backdrop of wars in Ukraine and Iran. Israel's foreign minister has accused the Spanish prime minister of lying shamelessly about the migrant surge in the North African territory of Ceuta. Pedro Sanchez blamed social media networks linked to Russia and Israel for inciting the mass trespass. A South Korean court has sentenced the leader of the controversial Moonies Unification Church to two

0: It's been a record hot summer for lots of places in the U.S., but some businesses are already thinking about snow.
1: All of our guests in the summer don't know what it is. When we tell them it's snow under there, they don't believe us.
0: I'm Kristen Schwab. Ski resorts are doing whatever it takes to open by Thanksgiving. That's next time on Marketplace.
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0: Live from NPR News in Boston, I'm Steve Brown. The United Arab Emirates Air Force has intercepted an Iranian drone over its territorial waters. The defense ministry said today's attack came after the U.S. and Iran exchanged fire over the weekend. It was the first action in a month. The UAE said it dealt with an Iranian drone that was detected over its waters approaching from Iran. The incident comes after U.S. forces yesterday struck Iranian rocket launchers on an Iranian island. Iran responded by launching missiles at U.S. sites in Jordan. Iceland's voters have rejected a referendum to restart negotiations to join the European Union. Iceland's national broadcaster said the measure was defeated by a margin of 53-47%. The result will put the issue to rest for the second time about a decade after a Eurosceptic government ended EU talks. The referendum was held amid concerns over President Trump's threats toward neighboring Greenland, prompting some voters to consider European solidarity. Japanese automakers Nissan and Honda will jointly develop computer parts and software for vehicles set to enter the market in fiscal 2029. Under the deal announced today, the two automakers will share standardized parts in core electronic control units. 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

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I'm Emma Rodriguez. Our 1 p.m. local newscast will hit the air in about 25 minutes. We hear from Florida Public Radio Emergency Network meteorologist Andrew Wolfek about some recent tropical activity and more about how a grand jury has found that Governor Ron DeSantis' office misappropriated millions in taxpayer funds. 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He's an instructor in the Marine and Earth Sciences Department here on campus. Good afternoon.

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2: I think a children's book can remind you that there are other truths, that joy is also a truth. So to go back to a book that you loved as a kid is to remember what it was like when new discoveries came daily. It is to remember that the imagination, which in adulthood we sometimes treat as a kind of optional extra that you can safely discard, is actually at the heart of everything. For imagination is at the center of political change. It is necessary for love to be able to imagine another person's inner life. It is at the heart, I think, of the great civilizations. And so a children's book, which is a book that traffics most passionately in imagination, can be a kind of, you know, a defibrillator for the imagination. It can kickstart it again into being, and it can be a great salute to what it is, not just to be a child, but to be a person, an adventurer in a difficult but beautiful land.
3: Oxford scholar Catherine Rundle is the author of the fantasy novel The Never Fear and the extended essay Why You Should Read Children's Books Even Though You Are So Old and Wise, both published tomorrow. Catherine Rundle, thank you so much for joining us.
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4: Live from NPR News in Boston, I'm Steve Brown. More storms and flooding are possible at the Grand Canyon, where a major flash flood has left at least one person dead and about 15 more missing. Scores of visitors were evacuated after heavy rain caused water to rush through Bright Angel Creek on Saturday. Emergency water restrictions began today after the only water pipeline for tourists and residents in the canyon was destroyed. The National Weather Service warned of an elevated risk of flash flooding. More than 60 people have been airlifted to safety. Rescuers are racing to free hundreds of workers believed to be trapped in tunnels at hydropower sites that were buried in mud by catastrophic flooding on the Nepal-China border. Today's efforts unfolded as the death toll climbed and increasingly desperate families searched for missing loved ones. The combined deaths in Nepal and China surpassed 900. With more than 4,000 people still missing. Russian forces have battered Kyiv and nearby cities for a fifth straight day. Today's strikes hit warehouse facilities as Ukraine reels from attacks with jet-powered drones. There have been air raid alerts and empty supermarket shelves following strikes on Ukrainian food distribution hubs. Two major attacks in July killed almost 50 civilians. 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
6: Next time on Gulf Coast Life, Venice Beach in Sarasota County is considered a prime spot for collecting shark teeth and fossils. We meet an FGCU professor who's a shark paleontologist. His recent paper presents one of the most diverse collections of shark fossils ever reported in the U.S. He collected 45 species, 8 of which are extinct, including the long-extinct massive megalodon, all from waters off Venice Beach. Today at 2 on WGCU.
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4: 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We meet an FGCU professor who's a shark paleontologist. His recent paper presents one of the most diverse collections of shark fossils ever reported in the U.S. He collected 45 species, 8 of which are extinct, including the long-extinct massive megalodon, all from waters off Venice Beach. Today at 2 on WGCU.
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4: From WGCU News, this is Gulf Coast Life. I'm Mike Canary. Venice Beach is often referred to as the shark teeth capital of the world, but there had never been formal documentation until an FGCU professor published a study breaking down what he and his students found beneath the waters there.
7: We've documented 45 distinct species from the fossil teeth found along Venice. There's probably a few others that maybe are waiting to be discovered. Are they going to be new species? I'm not sure. Maybe. You never know. But luck plays a big role in fossil collecting. You just have to be in the right spot at the right time and just have the eye to find something unique.
4: Dr. Harry Mache is an assistant professor of earth science at FGCU. He joins us today to talk about his work and this part of Florida's fascinating geologic history and the sharks that once called it home. First, this news.
8: Live from NPR News, I'm Lakshmi Singh. The United States and Iran have exchanged direct fire for the first time in nearly a month. NPR's Hadil Alshalchi has more from Istanbul.
9: The U.S. military said in their statement it had struck those launch sites after it had observed Iranian forces preparing to launch sea mines out into the Strait of Hormuz. Iran then retaliated by firing ballistic missiles at U.S. bases in Jordan. The Jordanian armed forces said today that they intercepted 8 missiles entering the country's airspace. And then also the UAE's Ministry of Defense said it intercepted drones coming from Iran.
8: NPR's Hadil Alshalchi reporting. Global oil prices jumped this morning as President Trump threatened new strikes against Iran. Major U.S. market indices retreated. The war, as well as Trump's global tariffs, are casting a long shadow over this week's G20 meeting of finance ministers in North Carolina. Treasury Secretary Scott Bessent said at the opening that he wanted to focus on growing the economy and reining in debt. Members of the House are back at work today after a 5-week recess. NPR's Eric McDaniel reports one of the top priorities facing Congress is funding the federal government.
10: As of this moment, the deadline for the funding to lapse is the end of September. But the funding vote this week would be a stopgap, continuing government funding until December. It would avoid a shutdown during the midterm elections, which seems to be a bipartisan wish. The package has already passed the Senate, so this vote is the last stop before it heads to the president's desk for a signature. We've already seen two record-setting federal government shutdowns in the second Trump administration. The House might also vote on a censure resolution targeted at Chuck Edwards, a North Carolina Republican, who dropped his reelection bid after the House Ethics Committee found that Edwards may have created or fostered a hostile work environment and engaged in sexual harassment. He denies wrongdoing. Eric McDaniel, NPR News, Washington.
8: In Las Vegas today, closing arguments are underway at the trial of Duane Davis. He is accused of orchestrating the 1996 drive-by killing of rap icon Tupac Shakur. Steve Futterman is in Las Vegas with this update.
11: Prosecutors claim Duane Davis planned the killing of Tupac Shakur a few hours after Shakur assaulted Davis's nephew in the lobby of the MGM Grand Hotel. Deputy District Attorney Binu Palal.
12: When the opportunity presented itself for retribution, Duane Davis made sure that the shooters were armed and ready.
11: The prosecution's key evidence has been Davis's own words in his memoir and in interviews where he admits taking part. But the defense says it was all embellishment and exaggeration, and that Davis wasn't even in Las Vegas when Shakur was killed. By the end of the day, deliberations should be underway. For NPR News, I'm Steve Futterman in Las Vegas.
8: From Washington, this is NPR News.
13: And from Fort Myers, Florida, this is WGCU News Live. I'm Emma Rodriguez. If you're at Whiskey Park in Naples, you might bump into her practicing trick shots. She's only been playing pool competitively for about 3 years. Now she's headed for the USA Pool League National Championships in Las Vegas. WGCU Culture and Connections reporter Elizabeth Andarji introduces us to the woman they call the Pool Peanut.
14: Peanut I got as a child. It was a childhood nickname. And once I got a little bit older, the guy that really helped elevate my game and introduce me into the league, he started calling me Peanut as well.
13: 32-year-old Megan Englehart competes in billiard tournaments across Southwest Florida. She's built her game quickly and doesn't let anything get in her way, including her health.
14: I have a drive in me. I don't quit. You know, I put the Crohn's and the seizures aside. It's something that I'm so incredibly passionate about. It keeps me up at night because I'm thinking about how can I elevate my game? How can I make an impact? How can I make this sport better?
13: Englehart was diagnosed with Crohn's disease in her early 20s. She also has occasional seizures, and doctors still don't know what causes them. But she says neither has stopped her from pursuing the game. She keeps practicing daily with her sights set on the USA Pool League National Championships in February. For WGCU News, I'm Elizabeth Andarji.
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4: This is Gulf Coast Life. I'm Mike Canary. Thanks for joining us. Florida Gulf Coast University's Water School officially launched on World Water Day in 2019. It was March 22nd, and the school dedicated its building in late 2022. The Water School brought together the Department of Ecology and Environmental Studies and the Department of Marine and Earth Sciences. Since FGCU opened in 1997, it has added many departments and academic paths and lots of new professors and instructors. At launch, there were about 100 instructors. These days, it's closer to 900 if you include part-time and adjuncts. I say all that because there was a time when I knew just about everyone here on campus, and now I'm constantly coming across people doing super interesting research right here on the same campus we broadcast from. So today, we're going to learn about some fascinating research on shark fossils being done by Dr. Harry Maish. He's an assistant professor of earth science in the Department of Marine and Earth Sciences in the Water School at FGCU. His work focuses on Cenozoic shark and fish paleontology and taphonomy from the Atlantic and Gulf coastal plains of the United States. We'll learn what those terms mean in just a second. Dr. Maish, welcome to the show. It's good to meet you.
17: Same. Thanks, Mike.
4: Cenozoic. It's the modern era of sharks, but that still means it goes back 66 million years.
17: That's correct. We're looking at the last 66 million years of time.
4: And sharks go back much further than that.
17: Correct. True sharks, as we can consider them, go back at least 300 million years, potentially more, depending on the fossil record.
4: Are they really older than trees?
18: Is that true? You hear that, but I want to confirm it with somebody who probably knows the correct answer.
17: Some of the early evidence of some of the ancestral sharks goes back to before trees on planet Earth.
18: That's fascinating. Yes. Taphonomy, studying how fossils have faced time. Is that a simple way to put it?
17: Pretty much. The laws of burial, I like to summarize it as, you know, how things go from being once living to becoming buried and potentially fossilized, and then how they could be discovered later. What things have happened since they were buried.
18: Because not everything that winds up in the ground is going to be found millions of years later.
17: That's correct. And they're not always pristine. Many fossils get broken up. They're fragmentary. Things destroy them. They're partially preserved. So not everything's always perfect, and that explains taphonomy.
18: That broken up into tiny pieces will become relevant later in this conversation, I believe. Give us a brief overview of your background and like your academic areas of research.
17: So I grew up in northern New Jersey. I went to Rutgers University for my degrees in geology and environmental science. I always had an interest in fossils and marine life. From there, I sort of carried those interests forward into a master's degree at Brooklyn College, where I studied a fossil shark assemblage that hadn't been reported before from central New Jersey. Same interest again, progressed forward. I became a very avid scuba diver, and I carried on to pursue a PhD at the City University of New York, which is part of the Graduate Center facility in Manhattan, where I continued to work with paleontologists there, and I described fossil megalodon teeth from off the coast of North Carolina that you have to find by scuba diving, you know, 40 miles offshore in 100 to 120 feet of water. Well-known spot, but had never been reported before. So I tried to combine my interests in marine life, fossils, in particular fossil sharks, with also my passion for diving. And then those studies have sort of branched out from there and led me to FGCU.
18: Megalodons are giant sharks?
17: Giant shark.
18: Okay. I thought that was the case. Do you remember finding your first fossil? And when you did you know what fossils were? Or did you find something and then learn what fossils were?
17: That's a good question. I do remember it. I was 6 years old, standing in a creek in central New Jersey. I went with family and friends. And you know, I've always had an interest in fossils, dinosaurs, but also marine fossils. I always had an interest in sharks for some reason. And it was a fossil shark tooth was my first fossil.
18: So this might be a weird question, but I'm kind of going out on a limb. Did you have shark or dinosaur posters on your wall as a kid? Were you that into it?
17: Oh, 100%.
18: Okay. So I have it right. So when you went away to do your first degree in geology, was graduate school always something that was a foregone conclusion? In other words, you know, could you have imagined someday you'd be walking across campus with a bunch of fossils to talk at a university? You know what I mean? Like, was that always your path?
17: Not necessarily. I wasn't 100% sure I was going to continue on for a graduate education. When I was wrapping up my undergrad degree, I met actually an external faculty member who became a mentor and friend, colleague and friend, and that sort of pushed me down that path to continue on and to continue studying these unique fossils.
18: Is that Professor Martin Becker, who you named a fossil after?
17: Yep, that's Dr. Marty Becker. That's him, yep.
18: Tell us a little bit about him and then the fossil that you found, if I got it right, in Arkansas.
17: Yep. So we have the same passion in fossil sharks. He's more of a Cretaceous fossil shark expert, which
18: that's
17: is
18: older
17: than the Cenozoic, so before 66 million years. And then I had more of an interest in the more recent stuff, you know, the larger teeth from Megalodon and so on. So we just hit it off right away. We had the same interest, interest in being outdoors, being, you know, exploring field sites, fishing, diving, and that sort of thing. And then just built a connection and started working together on research, going on field endeavors, field trips to look for new fossil sites and new fossils. And then the species you mentioned is Hypolophytes beckeri is its name. It's a tiny tooth from a stingray, a fossil stingray. It's an extinct species of stingray. It was found in southwestern Arkansas. So there was once an ocean in southwest Arkansas, and that animal dates to around 60 to 60, maybe 66 million years old. It was just after basically the extinction of the dinosaurs. So I found the tooth. It was by chance.
18: How tiny?
17: 2 millimeters.
18: 2 millimeters.
17: Give or take.
18: It was a whole tooth.
17: Whole tooth. So one tooth. I found multiple teeth, but they were small. They're not big. And I knew they were distinct because I couldn't find them in any of the literature I had looked at, any of the historical references, the books. And then that took me onto a treasure hunt looking for the old original reports of these things from the early 1900s, late 1800s, and looking for specimens in museums that would be similar. One of them was found in New Jersey, and the others were found off the west coast of Africa. So I had all this original material, and then I was able to compare the species from Arkansas, the tooth from Arkansas, to those, and it's distinct. It's different.
18: That must have felt pretty good.
17: Yeah. Never thought I'd do that. Don't know if I'll ever do it again, but it was a very interesting endeavor, to say the least.
18: You mentioned how, you know, you found a shark tooth in Arkansas, which is not an ocean these days. Give us a picture of how much the landscape of North America, and Florida in particular, has changed over geologic time. Can you find marine fossils anywhere in North America? Or just about anywhere?
17: There's a good chance you can find them in many places. The geology is not the same everywhere, so the age of the rocks is not the same. Some places have had more mountain building events or more deformation of the rocks, so you might not get the same stuff everywhere. But our North American tectonic plate, our continent, has changed a lot over time. Within the last 10 million years alone, here in Florida, we've seen multiple changes of sea level, some of which would have submerged where we're at today, and other times where the shoreline would be 50, 60, maybe more miles to the west because sea level was much lower. So sea level change is definitely a very interesting topic to study, and it influences where fossils can be found and how those deposits form.
18: 50 miles further into the Gulf would have been land at some point in deep history.
17: Florida, basically, the peninsula of Florida doubles in size about 18 to 21,000 years ago. That's called the last glacial maximum, when sea level is at its lowest due to massive amounts of ice being stored on Earth. So sea level is lower, and then more land is exposed.
18: Fascinating. So let's get into fossils. You were showing me these things that you brought in, and we've got a shark jaw. Is that a jaw?
17: Yep.
18: And we were talking about how they make lots of teeth over the course of their lives. And what I asked you was, you know, you've got these big shark teeth, and they're different colors. Mm-hmm. Explain what conditions make for preservation, and then we'll explain why these shark teeth are different colors.
17: Preservation of fossil remains, of remains in general, a lot of it has to do with rapid burial, how durable the remain is in the first place. Does the animal have a shell, a tooth, a bone, something that's more durable than tissue that gives it a better chance of getting buried and then surviving?
18: Does it have to be buried in a particular kind of substrate?
17: Some sediments, some environments are more conducive to preserving the remains. Some remains that have what we'll call them high energy environments, shallow marine environments, may not be the best because things are constantly being tumbled around and sandblasted and so on. So deeper waters, lower oxygen levels potentially could help preserve remains. But in the case of sharks and rays, my interests, as I was showing you, the shark jaw, they have many teeth. And when you look at a shark, they're constantly producing and replacing teeth throughout their lifetimes. The teeth are very durable. So even if it was a shallow marine environment, the tooth is very durable. It can tumble around. It can, you know, be buried and brought back to the surface and buried again, and it'll still remain behind. It'll slowly break down, but they're very, very durable. So the abundance of remains and their durability, what they're made of, really influences where they can be found, how many you can find. The other part you asked about the coloration of fossils partly is a response to what minerals are in the sediment and what sort of groundwater might be flowing through the sediments. These fossils on the table here, the fossil shark teeth, have lots of phosphate minerals in them. And phosphate minerals, there's various colors to them. But typically, the more phosphate that gets incorporated into a fossil, the darker the color might become. It's referred to as phosphatization. That's a 3D printed replica there.
18: I was going to say either that or there's a shark tooth made of charcoal.
17: As they incorporate more minerals, they become more dense as well. They become heavier, right? So coloration varies. Fossils always have some sort of coloration. Modern shark teeth or ray teeth are always going to be white. They have not incorporated those additional minerals.
18: I forget what the number was. You said that a shark that size could produce how many teeth over the course of their life if they live a full life?
17: Right. So estimates interpret that to be about 20,000 teeth or more if the animal's allowed to live a full life. 20,000 durable teeth.
18: And that's all the sharks pretty much. I mean, something in that ballpark, which is why I guess you're going to just keep finding sharks. It's not like you're going to stop running out of shark teeth.
17: There's a lot of them to be found. The large ones, the big megalodon teeth and things like that, of course, they're easier to see. They're a lot more readily collected because of their size. But small teeth, they're very, very abundant. The species might have been more abundant than Megalodon or other large tooth species. So you're going to find a lot more of them, especially if you're in the right geology and the right layers are exposed that contain those fossils in the first place.
18: When megalodons are no longer around, right?
17: No,
18: So those are there's a limited quantity of those on the planet, mm-hmm. technically. Mm-hmm. Would they have been creating as many teeth? I mean, would a megalodon have been making 20,000 teeth over the course of
17: its life? We estimate, that it has the same tooth regeneration and replacement process. So it would have had the same structure as you see in the modern jaw and continuously produced teeth. Estimates for Megalodon's age vary. There's some studies that suggest, it grew to be quite old and a long-ranging shark, long-lived shark. So it could have produced even more potentially.
18: This is Gulf Coast Life. We're talking today with Dr. Harry Maish. He's an assistant professor of earth science in the Department of Marine and Earth Sciences at the Water School at Florida Gulf Coast University. His research focuses on Cenozoic shark and fish paleontology and taphonomy from the Atlantic and Gulf coastal plains. Put simply, Cenozoic sharks are modern sharks, even though their era dates back 66 million years and continues through today. He published a paper last year that presents one of the most diverse assemblages of shark fossils ever reported in the United States. We're digging into his work in this field today. So I grew up here. I've always heard Venice called the shark teeth capital of the world. Is that completely true? Is there a smidge of branding to that? I mean, is it really an outlier when it comes to being able to find an abundance of shark teeth?
17: I think partly true. Florida itself might be considered the shark tooth state or region of the world. There's a ton of shark teeth to be found here. Venice being a particular easily accessible region, you can collect them right along the beach. You just walk around the beach and find teeth. You can snorkel for them. You can dig for them and sift for them just offshore, or you can scuba dive for them. So there's a lot of options in a very small region.
18: If you're walking on Venice Beach and you find a bunch of shark teeth, it's feasible that one of those is an unidentified shark tooth. I mean, probably not likely, but not completely impossible. Is that true?
17: You never know. We've documented 45 distinct species from the fossil teeth found along Venice. There's probably a few others that maybe are waiting to be discovered. Are they going to be new species? I'm not sure. Maybe. You never know. But luck plays a big role in fossil collecting. You just have to be in the right spot at the right time and just have the eye to find something unique.
18: Of the 45 species that you break down in this paper, were they all found underwater or were some of them found on land?
17: All of the species, all the focus of that paper is material collected by scuba diving.
18: How much time do you spend underwater?
17: Well, I started working on the Venice assemblage, the fossil shark assemblage, prior to COVID, so 2016, 17, somewhere in that range. An average dive is going to be 60 minutes to potentially 90 minutes, depending on temperature and depth. I've had over 500 dives in Venice, so quite a bit of time on the bottom searching for fossils. On a good day, you might find a handful of different species, 10, 15. You're not finding all 45 in a day. The reason for that is the majority of them, about half of them are micro teeth, very small. You're not going to easily see them without sieving sediments and processing things in the lab.
18: Micro teeth.
17: So very small. Like, I mean, millimeters.
18: Some of these almost look like
17: sand grains.
18: Sand grains or even just a piece of pepper.
17: Yep.
18: Like this one here. Like if you look at that under a microscope, that's going to look like a shark tooth. It's just a little tiny.
17: Shark and ray teeth. Yeah. A lot of those smaller ones are stingrays and other types of rays. They have very small teeth.
18: When you started doing what you wound up publishing this paper on, this assemblage, mm-hmm. Were you doing it to try to come up with as comprehensive a list as possible to publish, or were you just doing research and then you wound up with such a great assemblage you figured you should present it?
17: Sort of a little bit of
18: I don't
17: both.
18: Know how it works in your world.
17: It was an unreported location, very well known, shark's tooth
18: capital. But unreported.
17: No peer-reviewed scientific manuscripts have reported it. A lot of amateur field guides, which are great, great starting point, especially for the new collector. But most people focus on the big, really cool objects, the big megalodon teeth, the mammoth tooth, whatever else that's large fossil, easy to find. And those micro teeth were sort of overlooked. So it was diving not only into the larger fossils, the ones easier to find, and seeing what the actual species breakdown is of those based on our modern view of taxonomy, of how we identify them, but then looking for those micros. And that involved a lot of sediment processing, a lot of which was done here at FGCU in the lab with students. I've worked with over a dozen different students on this that helped me process sediments in the lab and search through it under microscopes for some of these very small teeth.
18: So you're coming back with just, I mean, you know, there's this huge area. Do you just pick, you know, it's just dumb luck. You just pick an area, you collect a sample, you bring it back, you sort through it.
17: Essentially, yes. So we have certain dive sites and they're in different regions across the area, Venice area. And I would just randomly sample at the end of a dive, take a random sample, bring it back, and then we would sieve it and then let it dry and then process it. Some of the samples, of course, were better than others, and that was the luck of the draw. Some of the teeth that we found, we only have one tooth, one specimen. That's it. In 10 years, and you know, all the sediment samples I've processed with students, we only found one. So some things are super rare, but without doing that sort of sampling, you're never going to find them.
18: Is identifying what it is based on what it looks like, what it's comprised of, or both?
17: A little of both. A lot of it is the distinct shape, morphology of it, and then the comparison to modern specimens or other fossil specimens that have been figured, you know, highly figured in publications. So a lot of it does stem back to looking at the modern representatives.
18: Have you used, I mean, this is going to seem weird, but it's the truth now, you know, machine learning, visual, you can scan a big field of stuff and it can in a blink tell you what's in it. Have you used any of that kind of technique in order to look at all these tiny pieces?
17: I personally have not. There's definitely some issues with that, especially on species that look very similar. Bull sharks and dusky sharks are a great example. They're different species. They have very, very similar teeth. And the micro teeth, sometimes it can't detect it because it's so small. I know some researchers are actually working on that at UF, and they've actually published some material on that. But it's a great tool, but I think there's still more to go.
18: Oh, yeah, right? So, no, I'm just wondering, you know, that would have seemed like Star Trek 10 years ago, and now it's like, oh, there's people at UF working on it. Yeah. Of the shark teeth that you identified, 8 are no longer – they're extinct, or maybe – one way or another, they're extinct. Talk about what kind of sharks may have been here back before we were here.
17: Oh, okay, sir. Megalodon, number one, extinct.
18: And they
17: giant
18: would have been
17: shark.
18: Here.
17: They were here. Yep. All throughout.
18: How big did they get?
17: New reports estimate the largest megalodon probably reached 75, maybe pushed 80 feet in total length. Prior to old reports suggested it was short and stout. Now we think it was maybe long and slender, so it had a longer size. So megalodon. Great white sharks, fossil white sharks. We have evidence of them based on their teeth. Ancestral Mako sharks, the relatives to great whites were here. Bull sharks, dusky sharks, sandbar sharks, a lot of different reef sharks, black tips and spinner sharks, tiger sharks, hammerhead sharks. The list goes on and on. Rays, we have cow nose rays, eagle rays, spotted eagle rays, bull rays, southern stingrays, Atlantic rays, a lot of different types of rays, even manta rays in the assemblage. Some of the sawfish are also represented. We also have, as you said, eight species that are not present here anymore. And there's species of tiger shark that are now extinct. Some of the megalodon is extinct, and other large toothed sharks were once here are extinct. But we have a species of giant guitarfish that it's not present in the Gulf anymore. We can find relatives of it, ancestors of it elsewhere in the world, but not here in the Gulf. We have the horn shark, Heterodontis, the horn shark. It's not present in the Gulf anymore, but it is still present off the coast of Mexico, California, in that area, on the west coast. So changes in sea level and climate have influenced the species assemblage that's represented in the Venice report.
18: Is there any part of the shark that remains besides teeth, or is the rest of it – I mean the jaw, I guess, if it's fossilized.
17: Very
18: but I know a
17: rare.
18: Lot of shark is not really bone, right?
17: Correct. Right. So very rare instances, you get the whole jaw more or less preserved, like teeth in articulated position. Very rare. It has happened. Shark vertebrae occasionally fossilize, and denticles. So denticles are shark skin. Basically, that's why sharks have a rough feel if you were ever to touch a shark. They have little tiny microscopic – they almost look like teeth, but they're called denticles. They have the same general composition as a tooth, but it's very, very small. Some sharks might have fin spines of some sort of dorsal spine or fin spine. They occasionally fossilize. And then one other common thing related to sharks would be bite marks, predation evidence of their feeding or scavenging activity on bones from marine mammals and other animals.
18: That's discernible. Wow. We're running out of time, but I want you to hold that thing up. I mean, what is that? That's a mastodon molar?
17: That's a Colombian mammoth tooth.
18: Mammoth.
17: Yep. One tooth from a Colombian mammoth. If you look, it's got some white spots on it. It was found scuba diving offshore Venice. There's a lot more to find in Venice besides shark teeth and ray teeth. You get a lot of terrestrial fossils as well. This is one tooth from that animal.
18: And that's, so there were mammoths here.
17: Yep. Different time than megalodon. So because of sea level change, as time progressed, you know, different environments, habitats once existed along the coast and offshore, and these animals were once roaming the same areas that megalodon sharks once swam in prior to them.
18: Deep history is fascinating. You work with students.
17: Yep.
18: And you also are you're helping the paleontology club. Is that happening?
17: Yep. We have a student-run paleontology club here at FGCU. I'm the advisor for it, trying to help students organize it and have a series of talks and events that they can do throughout the semester.
18: Are students these days as likely to be interested in something like this as they may have been in the past? It seems like, you know, everything's become so digital that this is pretty much the opposite.
17: I think that's a really good question. I think that there is a more of a connection. Students like the hands-on element of things. They like to be able to go out and find their own fossils. Of course, they love seeing things online or digitally, but actually getting that hands-on aspect, I think, is important, and they enjoy.
18: And they may not have shark posters on their walls, but they probably have shark accounts that they follow on Instagram.
17: That's right. I agree with you there.
18: Is there a fossil or a tooth that is the one you wish you could find? That's the last question.
17: Ooh.
18: Do you have a white whale fossil tooth?
17: That's a good question. Honestly, I don't know. A really gigantic megalodon tooth would be just –
18: Or just one that hasn't ever been found before.
17: Or another new species would be interesting too. But yeah, a megalodon tooth pushing 7.5 inches in total length would be something really special. So we'll see.
18: Well, I appreciate you bringing all this stuff in and talking to me. Like I said in the intro, I just love finding out all the neat stuff that's happening right here. Dr. Harry Maish is an assistant professor of earth science in the Department of Marine and Earth Sciences at FGCU. Thank you so much for your time.
17: Thank you.
18: You can find some links to the work Dr. Maish does on our website, wgcu.org/GCL. 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

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For now, thanks for listening. I'm Mike Kinirey. 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

0: This is Southwest Florida in Focus. Coming up, unusually dry weather could keep wildfire season lasting longer than expected. A look at the current drought conditions and how any spark could set off a fiery chain reaction. The loss of a loved one impacts everyone differently, and for young people who are beginning their college lives, new experiences come with new challenges when it comes to mental health. And it's a mass exodus at local animal shelters, all part of a nationwide initiative to clear the shelters. We look at how some Southwest Florida animals are finding their forever homes. Hello, I'm Jennifer Crawford. Thank you for joining us. Most years, by the time we reach August, the summer rainy season is enough to quell most wildfires. But that has not been the case this year. The hope was that the rainy season would deliver much-needed precipitation and provide months of saturation to soak the ground. However, 2026 has been nearly as dry as last year and increases the risk of more wildfires throughout the region. WGCU senior environmental reporter Tom Bayless joins us now with more. And Tom, you've been tracking the drought since it began affecting Southwest Floridians back in January of 2025. And I know at that time you had mentioned that the pine trees in the woods were as dry as matchsticks. What's your concern this year?
1: Last year at this time, the drought in Florida had been around for about 6 months. This year, early rains fell in places like Punta Gorda. The cities and counties that had been cautious in the face of lowering water levels and dry soils, they started dropping burn bans that kept their residents from risky outside burning. And that, when it comes to drought and wildfire in Florida, it's not good.
2: If the tropics go according to plan, which would be reduced activity across the western part of the basin, then drought should increase, fire activity should increase during the fall, which is a bit unusual in Florida.
1: Last summer, it appeared the rainy season was on track. This year, too, heavy rains fell early and often in some places. Common sense local watering restrictions were canceled. Burn bans allowed to expire. The same is happening this summer, even though last year, the early rains slowed. Lake and groundwater levels fell again. Soil dried from Fort Lauderdale to Fort Myers. By the end of May, airboat operators had to quit offering rides because there was no water left in their part of the Everglades. By July, temperature records were shattered in Fort Myers and Naples. The midsummer heat wave set 55 daily high temperature records regionally, the most ever. This year, two high temperature records have been set in Fort Myers. And another run of daily high temperatures were set when 27 days in July topped 90 degrees. Last year at this time, watering restrictions and burn bans were restarted, and firefighters gathered in Naples to warn that 2026 was shaping up to be a wildfire season few Floridians had seen. Not 3 months later, wildfires started in the Big Cypress National Preserve. One fire in February grew from a lightning strike to about 25,000 acres in 2 days. Whether enough rain falls later this year for long enough and in the right places to quench the drought remains to be seen. What is likely is NOAA's prediction last week that the forming El Niño

0: Nino has been suppressing hurricane activity in the Atlantic Basin, and it will continue to do so. But NOAA pushed back by 2 months, the time when the El Niño will bring its rains, giving that much more time for the hot, dry weather to spark wildfires.
1: What makes this El Niño event so unusual is that it's expected to be so strong that there's nothing really to compare it to. There's no analogies in the meteorological world, so we really are going by guesses. Because we don't have that historical background in terms of how strong this event is. So we really don't know. Like, maybe a strong El Nino event, Chido, is completely opposite of the previous stronger El Nino events. You know, we don't know how it'll exactly play out.
2: Tom, do we have any idea about how much land was actually burned?
3: Yes, just about 275,000 acres have burned across the state, which is triple the amount of the annual average, and it's just August.
2: Well, thank you for your update. Appreciate it. Tom Bayless.
4: 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Coming up, whether it's a trip to the park or a surprise vet visit, we look at what you should know to ensure that your next road trip with a pet is a safe one.
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4: Welcome back to Southwest Florida in Focus. Over 600,000 dogs and cats are brought into Florida animal shelters every year. That's according to the University of Florida's Shelter Medicine Program. Southwest Florida shelters are taking part in the nationwide initiative called Clear the Shelters. As WGCU's Carrie Barber shows us, this helps encourage more adoptions and find plenty of animals their forever homes.
11: Last weekend, Collier County Domestic Animal Services participated in Clear the Shelters. They held a market-style event with food vendors, dog and cat accessories for sale, and family activities like face painting. With waived adoption fees for the weekend, they managed to find homes for 23 dogs and 39 cats. Liz Harmon of Naples took Kaya home for a week before committing to adoption.
12: We came in last week and we fell in love with her, but because we have a cat at home, we chose to foster for a week to make sure that she would get along with the cat.
11: Harmon says Kaya and the cat are working it out, and Kaya got along with their other dog, so Liz made it official. Steve came in and found Diana, the kitten of his dreams.
13: I've been wanting to adopt the kitten because I do have another cat at home, so I want to give him some, like, you know, a friend at home.
14: And, I quickly looked at Diana, and I liked her, like, love at first sight. She does look adorable. I did have a Russian blue. I looked at her, I'm like, yeah, she's the one. She's the one for sure. Yes, 100%.
15: She's so gentle.
16: Yeah.
11: Farther north, the Gulf Coast Humane Society in Fort Myers is offering free adoptions as part of their Clear the Shelters initiative this weekend. Adopters will also receive a free month of pet food. Both shelters feature available animals on their websites, but Janae Willette, programs manager at Collier Domestic Animal Services, says meeting face-to-face is ideal.
17: But the best way to really find out if you have a connection and a match is to come on down to the shelter.
11: The Clear the Shelters event happens in August, but you can help Clear the Shelters all year round, whenever you're ready for a new best friend. For WGCU News, I'm Carrie Barber.
16: After bringing your furry friend home, there's another step in keeping them safe, including any time you take them on a car ride. In a survey from AAA, 92% of participants said that restraints for a pet in the car are important. However, 1 in 4 admitted to letting their dog ride loose while on the road. For more on pet car safety, I am joined by Mark Jenkins. He is a AAA spokesman for the Auto Club, joining us from Tampa today. How are you?
18: I'm doing great, Jennifer. How about yourself?
16: Doing well. Now, AAA has reported that half of Floridians own a dog. Do most drivers take the best precautions before they load up their dog for a trip?
18: Unfortunately not. We did a survey recently of Floridians and it found that about 92% of them say that restraining a dog in the vehicle does matter, but about a quarter of them let their dog ride unrestrained, so essentially loose in the vehicle.
16: Why do you think so many owners skip restraining their dog?
18: Well, according to the survey data that we got, there were a few different reasons. So 25% of them, they don't have proper vehicle restraints. 19% say that they feel bad putting the dog in a crate. They believe their dog is well behaved, so they don't feel like they should restrain them. But the top reason that people cited, they want to let their dog stick the head out the window.
16: So what are the safety risks of driving with your dog unrestrained for both the driver and the animal?
18: Yeah, well, first off, it's a distraction for the driver, right? I mean, all it can take is 2 seconds of looking off the road, and that can double your chances of being involved in a crash. And the distractions can be about, right? I mean, you know, your dog can be in the back seat, it's barking at you, you turn around, you're looking away from the road, the dog's crawling on your lap and might even try to jump up and it could bump the steering wheel. Ultimately, just a number of different distractions or ways of interfering with your ability to drive. And if you're involved in a crash and your dog is unrestrained, then you have a whole list of other problems because that dog has the potential to go flying in a crash. It could be ejected from the vehicle or just seriously injured.
16: What kind of a restraint does a dog need?
18: Yeah, so, you know, a lot of people might think that just a simple harness is enough, but the Center for Pet Safety is generally considered the gold standard for independent pet travel safety testing because there's no federal government crash test standard for pet restraints. So do some homework, find a harness that meets that CPS or Center for Pet Safety standard. Basically, just a harness that's designed for a car crash, to withstand a car crash. Because again, your basic harness that you might use to take your dog for a walk might not be able to withstand the forces of a crash.
16: And what kind of advice would you have for someone that's planning a trip and they want to take their dog with them?
18: Yeah, first of all, use a properly fitted restraint carrier or crate that's designed for vehicle use. Use that every single time. I mean, even if you're just going down to the grocery store, just a short trip could be, you know, that distance alone could be all it takes for you to be involved in a serious crash. Keep your dog secured in the back seat. Not there in the front seat because airbags can be hazardous to your dog just like they are for children. That's why we always discourage children and pets from riding on the front seat. You don't want to rely on regular walking harnesses or leashes, like we said. And then, you know, just take some time. Allow your dog to get used to that harness before they get in the vehicle. That way they're not, uncomfortable and trying to wrestle their way out of it. Because if they're doing that while you're driving, then that's one more distraction for you.
16: And also, it's a good time to remind pet owners to never leave their dog alone in their vehicle.
18: Yeah, absolutely. I mean, you know, especially out in this Florida heat, all it takes is just minutes for your vehicle to turn into an oven, right? Especially when it's not turned on. So never leave pets, children inside the vehicle unattended. Make sure you take them with you wherever you go.
16: All right, Mark Jenkins, thank you for joining us today with those great tips.
18: Thanks for having me.
16: For more information on how to keep your animals safe on any road trip, you can visit AAA.com/pets for tips and more planning tools. Sunday, August 30th is National Grief Awareness Day. The goal is to encourage open conversations about loss and support those who are mourning. For 2 students at FGCU, the start of a new school year comes at a time when grieving for the loss of a loved one is still fresh. WGCU's Yeonju Park has their stories.
19: It's Allison's first semester at Florida Gulf Coast University, and she feels prepared. But nothing could have ever prepared her for the loss of her dad last year.
20: And it was just incredible to, because he got just diagnosed with pancreatic cancer, and he said sorry for missing Valentine's Day, and he gave me a stuffed animal. And at the time he was diagnosed, we didn't even know it was stage four yet.
19: Allison's feelings resemble what Rebecca Martin went through in the loss of her father. A master's student in occupational therapy at Florida Gulf Coast University, Rebecca says she was inspired to begin medical studies to help people like her dad, who passed away from Parkinson's disease.
21: My dad was sick my entire senior year. It's like after graduation, like I wasn't really happy. Like I'd gone into college, but I wasn't really like looking forward to it at all.
19: But it took much effort to put her life back together again.
21: I like would cry in class out of nowhere, and I'd have to excuse myself to go to the bathroom, or I would like go to, I'd be in my dorm and I would just sit there for like hours, like wouldn't be able to get out if I got really depressed.
19: This time around, it's a much smoother start to the school year. As Rebecca organizes her new room, the centerpiece is the Bible her father left her.
21: And then he said, on the day I fall asleep in the Lord Jesus Christ and God, I leave thy word of God, my most precious Bible to you, from dad. And then it says, I wrote this on 4/4/2022, which is about a month before he died.
19: Now she's working on her self-care.
21: Because when you are grieving someone, especially initially, like your body is just so stressed out that it's hard to like function well. And I feel like, you know, there's especially this pressure in culture for when things like this happen to just keep pushing forward and to keep like going through these things. But I feel like it is definitely okay to take time to yourself and like focus on yourself for that time as well.
19: These two young women have gone through various stages of recovery. Allison explains.
20: I was in denial for the longest time, and I was numb for the longest time, even when I had accepted it. So it was hard to even bring it up and kind of just like put into words how that he is actually gone, and that speaking about it like made it more true for me.
19: She had to avoid viewing social media posts that announced a celebration of others conquering cancer.
20: I feel so angry and jealous, and then afterwards I feel so guilty, because it's not like the feeling isn't even that I wanted that person to come to their illness as well. It wasn't that, but it was just, well, why couldn't have my dad survived? Like, this feels so unfair.
19: Rebecca describes sadness over what could have been.
21: I'm not going to have my dad when I have my kids. I'm not going to have my dad see me, you know, marry someone one day. Like, he's never going to meet the person that I'm going to marry. He's never going to see me walk down the aisle. He's never going to see me graduate OT school.
19: For Allison, once she was ready to talk, it was like opening a valve that could not be shut off.
20: At first, I was a little bit closed off, but once I started talking, I was opening up so much, and it's like I couldn't stop because I had so much built in over the years.
19: Acceptance of her loss was evident when she finally felt enabled to help others undergoing their first stage of grief.
20: I feel like a lot of people also have the impression that grief is just like sadness after a death. But it can be almost every emotion. People can have anger towards the death. People can still be numb with the death. People can have some relief or happiness over the death as well.
19: These two young ladies have gained lessons from their loss, and this gives them hope that they can apply empathy in their professional careers.
22: I'm joined in the studio today by Carrie Tutter Rao of the Valerie's House, who is the Director of Programs. Welcome to our show. Would you please describe for me what Valerie's House is, the mission, its history?
23: Thank you so much for having me here. Valerie's House is a nonprofit children's bereavement center, and we provide services for children and young adults who've experienced the loss of a sibling or primary caregiver. We were founded about 10 years ago by our founder, Angela Melvin, who experienced the loss of her mom when she was around 10 years old. And her life's purpose is to make sure that no child grieves alone in Southwest Florida. and where they can learn that loss doesn't have to limit their dreams.
0: What are some of the programs that you have to help process the grief?
23: We have several programs, but I like to say the heart of our organization is our peer support group nights. We have 7 in Fort Myers, 2 in Charlotte County, and 1 in Collier County. And on those nights, we come together with families. We have a meal together where they can form those connections. And then we break into our peer-led groups. And we have some movement-based activities, musical-based activities, maybe some art-based activities to help children, young adults, caregivers process their grief and maybe develop those coping skills to help them get through their grief.
0: How do these connections help with the recovery process?
23: Connections, I say, are key. Grief can feel very isolating to some, and so forming those connections can be healing. I think we see that every day at Valerie's House and in our school-based support groups. If there's something about sitting next to someone that you know is going through the same thing that you're going through, especially for children, like to realize this kid sitting next to me knows what it's like to lose their sibling, knows what it's like to lose their parent, and there's an underlying understanding that they get it. So connections can be healing.
0: Would you please help us to understand what grief recovery looks like?
23: Recovery is an interesting word when speaking about grief. I think it's more of a process. Moving through grief, we don't have to, it's not like one day we wake up and we're over our grief. It may stay with us. But someone who is successfully moving through their grief would be someone who has developed the coping skills to move about their day. They can handle life as other things come up in their life, so they're not necessarily spiraling. They're able to find joy in their life, purpose in their life, and move forward in their grief.
0: Please help us to understand how the public can help support those who are grieving the loss of a loved one.
23: I think the best way the public can help support those who are grieving the loss of a loved one is to understand that grief is unique to each individual and to just be present for them in those moments where they may need a listening ear, someone who can be understanding for them and allow them the space to move through their grief. And that can look different, especially for children. They may, at the age of 5, process grief by running around and playing, and it may look a little different at 5 than it would for an 18-year-old who's about to go through different milestones in their life. So just having an understanding that grief looks different for everyone. It's unique. To just be there for them in those hard times, be present and listen without judgment.
0: Thank you so much for being a part of the community.
23: Thank you.
0: And thank you for your insights today.
23: Thank you so much.
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1: The world lost a music icon with the passing of Dolly Parton at the age of 80. The legendary country star died of cancer earlier this week in Nashville, Tennessee. Parton was famous for her music, but also well known as an actress, author, businesswoman, and philanthropist. People from all over the world are paying tribute to Dolly Parton, including one Southwest Floridian, sharing a very personal remembrance of the superstar. For more on how Southwest Florida is remembering the legendary country star, we are joined by WGCU arts reporter Tom Hall. And Tom, I understand you made a mad dash down to Marco Island yesterday. What was going on?
5: Yeah, I drove down to Marco Island to visit with a guy named Charlie Blum so that we could reminisce a little bit about Dolly Parton. Charlie's known locally for his performances in The Music Man and Gypsy, but he's known worldwide as a major concert promoter, television producer, and theater executive. During his illustrious 40-year career, he's worked with virtually every major artist in show business, from Frank Sinatra, Ringo Starr, and Michael Jackson, to Blake Shelton, Garth Brooks, and Dolly Parton herself. Blum produced a number of Dolly's concerts over the years, but at one point, time had elapsed between shows. So I'll let Charlie tell you what happened next.
6: I go into the dressing room and I go, "Hi, Dolly, I'm Charlie." And before I could say it, she went, "Stop, I know who you are. Why do you think I come here to play?"
5: Dolly Parton was a people person. She made it her business to engage with people, remember their names, and the stories that they shared with her about themselves and their families.
6: No matter who she was talking to, she would give you her full attention, and her humor and her charm was evident from the very beginning. You didn't have to be in a half-hour conversation to realize that she was funny and a wonderful human being. It came across instantly. And I've worked with pretty much every entertainer in the business during my time in show business. And she stands out as being one of those that was just so genuine.
5: Blum says that Parton's impact stretched far beyond the world of entertainment.
6: Many artists, when they passed, are remembered for their contribution to the arts. I think her memory and contribution will be what she gave to mankind above and beyond her music talent, her philanthropy, her commitment to, to the schools, to getting books to kids, to fighting off disease, things that she didn't have to do, but she felt the need to do that through her entire life, never changed. And that's something to really be commended and to be remembered for. And for all I know, she may want to be remembered for that more than her musical talent.
1: She certainly leaves behind a beautiful legacy, Tom.
5: That she does. And I'm happy to share the story with you and our viewers.
1: Thank you so much. 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
10: 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Thunderstorms are likely this evening between 5 and 10.
12: From WHYY in Philadelphia, this is Fresh Air. I'm Tanya Mosley in Los Angeles. Today, journalist Annie Lowry. She's written a new book called The Time Tax, about a tax all Americans pay, some far more than others. Not in dollars, but in time. The hours lost to paperwork, on hold, in lines, just to get simple business done. And much of it comes from the government itself. The benefits and services we're entitled to are scattered across dozens of agencies that don't talk to each other. So when something breaks, there's no one to hold accountable.
13: If something goes wrong, who do you complain to? Is it your state administrator? Is it the IRS? Is it Congress? Is it the White House that's administering the federal departments? You don't know.
12: Plus, Ken Tucker reviews a new album by the trio The Womack Sisters, nieces of R&B great Bobby Womack. First News.
14: Live from NPR News, I'm Lakshmi Singh. A new investigation from NPR and Boston University finds that heat contributes to thousands more deaths each year in the United States than official records show. NPR's Alejandra Barunda reports.
15: NPR and Boston University used a statistical model to figure out that there are likely five times as many heat-related deaths each year in the U.S. as otherwise noted. That's likely because heat's influence on deaths can be really hard to identify, but doctors and other experts know it is killing people. Quinn Adams is an epidemiologist at Boston University and a partner in the research with NPR.
25: We know that during extreme heat events, a lot of people who do die because they have pre-existing conditions.
15: Heat can worsen a heart condition or a kidney problem, for example. Adams hopes the data will motivate policymakers to find solutions because climate change is only making long, hot summers like this one even more dangerous. Alejandra Burunda, NPR News.
14: President Trump is warning voters not to kill the golden goose on social media. He defended the construction of data centers. He says the only reason communities across the U.S. should not want them is, quote, if they want to end up being backwards and poor, end quote. Vice President J.D. Vance says data centers are an important part of the AI economy.
26: I think probably 99% of the backlash to data centers has come in areas where building a data center means higher utility and higher electricity for the people on the ground. So I think what these companies have to do is take advantage of some of the federal deregulatory efforts that we've undertaken. If you build a data center, you should be putting power back into the grid, not taking it out. And if that is happening, I don't think the data centers are that controversial.
14: But polls suggest increasing bipartisan opposition this midterm election year to the construction of more data centers. Many residents complain they've been forced to pay shockingly high utility bills linked to data centers' demand on the power and water infrastructure. Former Congressman George Santos is now banned for life from the prediction market site Kalshi. NPR's Bobby Allen reports the betting site announced several enforcement actions against suspected insider traders.
27: Kalshi says George Santos received a lifetime ban after he failed to cooperate with its investigation. The company found that Santos shared social media posts about how excited he was to attend Trump's State of the Union earlier this year. And at the same time, he was placing bets on Kalshi that he would not attend. In response, Santos posted on X, "Thanks for the lifetime ban from your gambling platform. Let's see how much longer you guys are around." Kalshi also announced actions against North Carolina congressional candidate Lori Buckout, who wagered on her own campaign, and against billionaire Stephen Klubeck, who bet on his now abandoned run for governor of California. The crackdown comes as election integrity experts fear that prediction markets could create chaos this coming November. Bobby Allen, NPR News.
14: From Washington, this is NPR News.
10: Live from WGCU News at 3:04, I'm Mark Garber. Citrus greening has plagued Florida farmers for decades. According to the U.S. Department of Agriculture, since the disease was first detected, Florida citrus production has dropped by almost 95%. But as WUFT's Ailey Shaines reports, a newly developed tree approved last week for rollout could be the potential solution.
11: It's called Carisia T1 and is a rootstock that University of Florida researchers developed that resists citrus greening. The U.S. Environmental Protection Agency approved the company Soilsia to sell over 300,000 of these trees. Mingder Yang is the assistant director of UF Innovate, the school's technology commercialization office, which licensed these new rootstocks. He says this approach is revolutionary because it offers an alternative method to protecting against citrus greening. The usual remedy? Yang says farmers inject their trees with antibiotics, but that can be costly and time-consuming.
16: People are trying all different type of thing, you know, trying to find beneficial bacteria to combat it. Nothing has so far proven a long-term success or economic beneficial for the growers. And this is a more permanent solution, if you will.
11: Yang says the next step is to see, over time, how well these new trees fight off citrus greening and how well they bear fruits. I'm Ailey Shanes in Gainesville.
10: Heading into September, we can expect continued warmer than normal conditions and continued high humidity across the Gulf Coast. Zach Labe with Climate Central says that'll probably be accompanied by thunderstorms.
17: On one hand, there will be added heat stress from the higher temperatures and humidity. But on the other hand, at least we will see some relief for the long-term drought that much of the state has been seeing, especially from earlier this year.
10: Labe says it has been 1 to 3 degrees warmer than average across much of the Gulf Basin. It's 90 degrees now, feels like 99, and thunderstorms are likely this afternoon and this evening. 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
19: This is Fresh Air. I'm Tanya Mosley. Think about how much of your life you spend on hold. Filling out the same information on government forms over and over, maybe waiting at the DMV, the pharmacy, or the polls, sometimes for hours, even as technology has made nearly everything else faster. My guest, journalist Annie Lowry, has a name for what all of this waiting means. She calls it the time tax, the hours we lose to paperwork, phone calls, appointments, and lines, trying to obtain benefits we qualify for and exercise rights guaranteed to us. Annie argues in her new book that this isn't simply bureaucratic dysfunction. Sometimes making a system difficult is the point. And the people charged the most are often those with the least amount of time and the fewest resources to spare. Poor people, the sick, and the disabled. And right now, this tax is climbing. New paperwork and work requirements have already cut more than 3.5 million Americans from food assistance, and the numbers are still growing. Annie Lowry is a staff writer at The Atlantic, where she covers economic policy. Her first book, Give People Money, is about universal basic income. Her new book is The Time Tax, How the Government Wastes Our Time and How to Fix It. Annie Lowry, welcome back to Fresh Air.
13: I am so excited to be back.
19: And I'm excited to talk with you, and we're going to try to get through this conversation without you or I becoming enraged, because what you lay out here is completely frustrating, and it's more than frustrating. It impacts people's daily lives. You have spent nearly 2 decades reporting on economic policy, so you also understand how these systems work. But when did all of this stop looking like an unavoidable fact of life and really started looking like a tax?
13: I remember shortly after I had moved to Washington, D.C., I was a young reporter meeting a group of homeless veterans. And they were not only unhoused, but they were unsheltered, right? And I'm not saying that the benefits that we provide to veterans who have obviously sacrificed so much for our country are sufficient. However, they are there. The VA has its own programs. We have an entire government department, a huge government department. And these folks, they just couldn't manage to make it work. They couldn't get to the VA. They couldn't get the paperwork together. They just had so many stresses and strains in their life. They were so focused on Where am I going to sleep? Where's my next meal coming from? It's psychiatric issues in some cases. And I've just thought about that experience so many times because since then, I have met so many people. When dealing with the government, when dealing with the DMV, when dealing with the IRS, when dealing with any other alphabet soup agency, and I think that once you start thinking about these administrative burdens, you start to see it everywhere.
0: You were actually seriously ill for a significant time during your reporting and writing of this book. You actually were on the show to talk a little bit about it, your condition on the show before. And anyone who has had to navigate doctors and hospitals, insurance, that kind of stuff, they understand what you are talking about. But how much of this book was written from inside of that machine for you personally?
13: A tremendous amount of it. So it took me about 5 years of near constant physical discomfort to get diagnosed. I have a rare degenerative disease that normally doesn't occur in people as young as I was when I was diagnosed with it. So it's only like 50,000 people across the country have it. And dealing with doctors through the process of getting diagnosed, dealing with all of the insurance forms, the short-term disability, the workplace accommodations, at the same time as I had a job, I was working on a book, I had kids, I had life. It was excruciating. And I really think that whether it's dealing with the government or dealing with the insurance system, the health system, which I think is so government regulated and government is such a big player that we should really kind of see it as all being one big part of the same system. You know, I felt very lucky to be able to do it. And I know that that luck came in part because I have a supportive partner. I have parents who are healthy, who are willing to help. I had a really flexible employer that wanted me to figure things out. A lot of people don't have that. I was very well resourced.
0: I'm very interested in you talking a little bit more about why all of this is particularly a tax. Define time tax the way you would maybe someone at a barbecue.
13: Absolutely. So this is called administrative burden. And what administrative burden is the experience of bureaucracy, not in terms of the system or the paperwork or the bureaucrats, but the end user. So how much time, how much effort, how much emotional strain, you know, how much do you have to give up to, you know, receive something that you're trying to either purchase or obtain or a right that you're supposed to have? And I really saw this as a tax because there's this understanding that, you know, with the government, we should be getting what's ours. And maybe it shouldn't always be really easy to get what's ours, but, you know, you should have to go through the steps. And I think that we don't see these things as being purposeful, modifiable, rooted in things like sexism and racism in some cases. And so, yeah, the time tax, what is it taking from you to get that thing?
0: Mm-hmm. Which government programs do you see as having the worst time tax issues?
13: I would highlight two. So the IRS, we actually have a good calculation of how much time it takes people to do their federal taxes each year. Because the government collects data on it, where it doesn't really collect data on time taxes, administrative burdens, and other programs because it's not required to. So the average American spends 12 to 13 hours doing their taxes, and it costs mm-hmm. them $290.
0: Mm-hmm.
13: That number, in a lot of other countries, is zero. Zero mm-hmm. hours, $0. And then I think that if you are looking at the programs that are targeted at the most at-risk Americans, Supplemental Security Income, which is used by very low-income seniors with disabilities, TANF, or cash welfare, which is used by very low-income, primarily mothers of small children, WIC, which is a nutrition mm-hmm. support act, program that is also used by quite low-income mothers and their kids, they tend to come with really significant time burdens. And there, I think that there's this just tremendous needlessness. So SSI, for instance, it makes these folks comply with a asset test, right? So how much exact money is in your bank account? Or, you know, do you have any little pockets saved away somewhere? And it has such strict income limits that, like, your neighbor giving you some cash or your kid putting a $100 bill in your Christmas stocking, like, it could mean that you end up getting kicked off of the program. It's just wild. Mm-hmm. And I think that everything that we know about being very sick, very at risk, very poor, homeless, you know, vulnerable in some fashion, those programs should be easier, not harder.
0: You open the book with several stories of people losing hours and sometimes days to these systems. And one of the folks you write about is Ginny Olson Six. So in 2020, Ginny was working four jobs. She was an actor, a yoga teacher. She did some copywriting, and she also was a researcher. And that spring of 2020, all four of her jobs disappeared at once. And so she went to apply for the pandemic unemployment benefits that Congress had just promised at the time workers like her. What happened next in her case?
13: She had the experience that millions of Americans had, where she heard nothing back. She had to collect all of these forms, all of this paperwork, submit it to the state, and then there's some error, and she just doesn't really know what happens. And this goes on for weeks. And if you call, there's nobody to answer your call. In the state of Wisconsin, actually, in that really critical, horrible shutdown part of COVID in the spring of 2020, they did not answer 99.5% of calls.
0: And why? I mean, I understand that people weren't working in offices, that everything was turned upside down, but why no one could get through?
13: They just didn't have enough people. So we've always known, since we've had the unemployment insurance program, which we set up in the New Deal in 1935, we've known that it's something that it needs to expand and contract really rapidly, which is something that, you know, for instance, the IRS doesn't have to do, or Medicare doesn't have to do, right? Medicare has a pretty predictable number of beneficiaries. The IRS is managing pretty much close to the same number of tax returns year in and year out, even as other things change. But UI has to act like an accordion, right? So when the economy falls apart, which sometimes it does really quickly, which happened in COVID, all of a sudden, you have to go from a relatively low caseload to a really high caseload. And the fact that UI is hard to apply for, it requires a lot of paperwork. The fact that state agencies never have enough money to upgrade their digital systems, we have known every single recession. We have a national conversation about how we should invest in these systems, make them better, make them automatic. And it never happens, because then when the economy gets better, nobody's worried about it anymore. Mm. And so, you know, Jenny's kind of ends up being okay. It takes a long time, though, and it's enormously financially stressful at a time that people are dying. People are terrified. So here's this thing, right? Like, unemployment insurance is a contributory benefit. You have to be paying in to a trust fund in order to get it. It doesn't just go to you if you haven't paid in. But you contribute, and then it's not there for you. You can't get it not through any fault of your own, but just, you know, because you can't figure out how to deal with all the paperwork that the state is giving you, or the state, frankly, can't figure out how to deal with all the paperwork that it's receiving. This is bad.
0: My guest is Annie Lowry, staff writer at The Atlantic. Her new book, The Time Tax, argues that the red tape in American life isn't an accident. It's often policy choice, one that determines who gets food assistance, health care, and even the ability to vote. We'll be right back after a short break. This is Fresh Air.
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0: This is Fresh Air. I'm Tanya Mosley, and my guest is Atlantic staff writer Annie Lowry. Her new book is The Time Tax: How the Government Wastes Our Time and How to Fix It. Well, you know, I mean, right now, something that's happening, I mentioned in the introduction, there are these new work requirements and paperwork rules for more than 3 million people who have been cut from food assistance because of what was passed in the Big Beautiful Bill. So a woman in Arizona told CNBC she answered a mountain of documentation requests. She's done this since February, and she still has not gotten benefits. And her word for what she's experiencing is just humiliating. And the stated reason for these rules is reducing waste and providing accountability. But what is really happening here?
13: I see it in moral terms. Food assistance should not be a program for low-income, at-risk Americans who might not be able to eat enough, who are also good at paperwork. Mm-hmm. That's not what that program should be, right? And as you point out, we are dropping millions of people, including tens of thousands of children. But then the people who are remaining on the program nevertheless have to comply with these work requirements, these expanded work requirements. Notably, SNAP already had work requirements. We just extended them to more people, such as older Americans. Do we want all of these programs to have this cut for, okay, yeah, sure, this is assistance for lower income Americans, provided that they have a smartphone and a Wi-Fi connection? That's not what these programs are about. And I am terrified that some states will just drop the SNAP program entirely because it shifts costs to the states. And I am very worried about what is about to happen to Medicaid, which will have a national work requirement for the first time.
0: You think it's a probability that SNAP payments could be cut on the state level? Where do we see that as a probability?
13: One of the provisions of the bill is that it says that states that have an improper payment rate of more than 6% will have to shoulder part of the cost of the SNAP benefit itself.
0: Can you just explain what you mean when you say that?
13: So, like a lot of programs in SNAP, each state gets something that is called an improper payment rate. And that's not a fraud rate. Doesn't have anything to do with fraud. It has to do with the state's likelihood of overpaying or underpaying a benefit. And this is often by a small amount, $50, $100 a month. And it's often because the paperwork and the rules are so confusing. So somebody might just not understand what the state meant by a certain income measure, or they might not be able to really say, oh, this is how me and my housemates split up the cost of certain staples, which is part of the SNAP determination. Mm-hmm. Or a civil servant might be working on a really rickety, crummy computer, and they might have just heard something wrong. They put something in. And so the Big Beautiful Bill, it says that if states have a overpayment or an underpayment rate of greater than 6%, they are going to have to pay part of the cost of not just the administration of SNAP, but the benefit itself. States have never had to do this before. Mm-hmm. This could be hundreds of millions of dollars.
0: It sounds catastrophic, too, to families.
13: Oh, yes. And states are not actually obligated to have a SNAP program or a Medicaid program.
0: Oh,
13: and there's some concern that states will drop out of SNAP. They will say, we cannot afford to be paying part of the benefit cost. We literally do not have the money. What are we supposed to do? And states can't go bankrupt, right? Like, they have to make these really hard choices. So when you look at why Arizona, why it has had a 50% decline in its SNAP rolls, mm-hmm. it's because they have, in an effort to drive their improper payment rate down to avoid that fee from the Trump administration, they've instituted excessive fraud checks, excessive paperwork requirements. Because here's the thing, a person being denied benefits who should have gotten them does not count as an improper payment.
0: Wow. So it's not that in Arizona there are fewer people who need assistance. It's that more people are being cut from the program because
13: of paperwork. Either they can't do the paperwork or, you know, the state gets the paperwork and nevertheless determines that they're not eligible because they didn't do something correctly. That's why. It's that people just can't get the paperwork done. And the state is, it would rather have a denial than an improper payment.
0: I want you to lay out, though, because there are some people who don't have any touch point to this. And so they say, well, then how come you can't just fill out the paperwork correctly? But tell, kind of describe what we're talking about here. What type of paperwork sometimes trips people up where they just don't have all of the answers to what's being asked of them, or they might check the wrong thing on a document? Like, what are some of the things that you have encountered in your reporting?
13: A lot of listeners to this program, they'll see a government form and they're like, it might be kind of annoying, but like, I get it done, right? Even something really complicated, like your 1040, your tax return, you know, people manage, although I would note that's quite complicated. So when we're thinking about the tasks and the questions that states are asking, specifically low-income Americans, because I really do think that the time tax hits everybody. So there could be just difficult questions to answer. So that thing I said about SNAP asking you to figure out how you and your roommates split up the cost of grocery staples, right? Like, wait, what is a grocery staple? What, rice? Coffee? Beans? Like, we don't have a system for that. Or, I don't really know. It's just a hard question.
0: It's also a judgment question. I mean, because what you're actually having to lay out is how you live.
13: And it's, you know, you're doing this under threat of, oh, don't defraud the government, right? Even something as simple as income. States might ask for gross monthly income or cash income. You might have to collect all of this paperwork. What are you getting from here and here and here and here? You might say to yourself something like, ooh, if I sold something on Facebook Marketplace, does that count? Right? Do they know about that cash? It's just really complicated.
0: Your argument, though, is not so much that these questions are being asked. It's the convoluted way. Because, I mean, the other side of this is you do want checks and balances. You do want to understand where the need is for the person who is asking for help.
13: Sure. Absolutely. I think that I always distinguish between means testing on the basis of income and other simple characteristics and testing on the basis of all of these other really complicated ones, right? We don't ask these hard questions in an easy and obvious way. And it's not that it's not important. I think that we don't do a cost benefit for all of these questions and say, okay, actually, how many people are we looking at here? Or could we, you know, if we could take a peek at their tax return, would we find that? If we could take a peek at their financial records, could we find that? Is there another way to do it?
0: Our guest today is journalist Annie Lowry, a staff writer at The Atlantic. We'll be right back after a break. I'm Tanya Mosley, and this is Fresh Air.

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5: This is Fresh Air. I'm Tanya Mosley, and my guest today is Annie Lowrey, staff writer at The Atlantic. Her new book is The Time Tax, her name for the toll Americans pay in paperwork, waiting, and red tape to gain access to what is legally ours: food assistance, health coverage, disability benefits, even the ballot. Lowrey argues these burdens aren't accidents, but choices that affect most the poor and the sick. Lowrey's first book was Give People Money, which examined how a guaranteed cash payment, universal basic income, could work in America and around the world. Okay, Annie, I want to spend some time on voting. The midterms is coming up, and I think it may be.
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5: Which examined how a guaranteed cash payment, universal basic income, could work in America and around the world. Okay, Annie, I want to spend some time on voting. The midterms is coming up, and I think it may be the clearest example of your whole argument. I want to

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0: It's All Things Considered from NPR News. I'm Elsa Chang.
5: And I'm Mary Louise Kelly. Coming up, how the trade war between the U.S. and Canada could affect midterm races in Maine.
6: Is Canada, our best friend, a country with whom our economy's completely intertwined?
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7: Live from NPR News in Culver City, California, I'm Dwayne Brown. The U.S. has entered into a partnership with Venezuela that would give the U.S. control of much of its oil reserves after resuming its fight with Iran. Following a month-long pause in the conflict, Vice President J.D. Vance today says the Trump administration is also putting Iran on notice as airstrikes in the Persian Gulf resume.
8: He would be the first to say he doesn't make announcements about military actions on social media, but I think that he's sending a message to the Iranians, look, we know that they continue to shoot at commercial shipping. We continue to have a lot of tools at our disposal to prevent them from doing so, or at least cut down on them from doing so. And that's what the president is saying.

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3: In a joint statement, the three countries said they plan to enhance their defense capabilities and what they call the cohesion of their armed forces. They said they plan to do this by cooperating in defense industries and the development of defense technologies. The Mecca defense agreement comes amid rising tensions between Turkey and Israel. Earlier this month, Israel launched an airstrike targeting an airbase in northern Syria, saying it was to preempt a deployment of Turkish forces. Turkey denied the move. At a press conference today, Turkish Foreign Minister Hakan Fidan called Israeli Prime Minister Benjamin Netanyahu a threat to international security. Hadil Al-Shalchi, NPR News, Istanbul.
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4: Live from WGCU News at 4:32, I'm Mark Garber. A leaked grand jury report says the DeSantis administration misappropriated taxpayer money to oppose the unsuccessful 2024 recreational cannabis ballot proposal. The report did not find enough evidence for indictments, but recommends more guardrails. Democratic gubernatorial candidate and former Congressman David Jolly agrees, but he thinks there's more to uncover.
5: It's raw corruption. And so the reason I have suggested reopening the investigation or continuing the investigation is because I don't think the facts were fully made available because the very people that were subject of the investigation were in a place to cover it up.
4: Conversely, his Republican opponent, U.S. Representative Byron Donald, says there have been enough investigations.
6: Now it's about, are you going to change the law or not to make sure this doesn't happen again?
4: Donald calls the findings, quote, very concerning. If you go to Whiskey Park in Naples, you might bump into her practicing trick shots. She's only been playing competitively for about 3 years, and now she's headed for the USA Pool League National Championships in Las Vegas. WGCU's Culture and Connections reporter Elizabeth Ndarji introduces us to the woman they call Pool Peanut.
7: Peanut I got as a child. It was a childhood nickname. And once I got a little bit older, the guy that really helped elevate my game and introduce me into the league, he started calling me Peanut as well.
8: 32-year-old Megan Englehart competes in billiard tournaments across Southwest Florida. She's built her game quickly and doesn't let anything get in her way, including her health.
7: I have a drive in me. I don't quit. You know, I put the Crohn's and the seizures aside. It's something that I'm so incredibly passionate about. It keeps me up at night because I'm thinking about how can I elevate my game? How can I make an impact? How can I make this sport better?
8: Englehart was diagnosed with Crohn's disease in her early 20s. She also has occasional seizures, and doctors still don't know what causes them. But she says neither has stopped her from pursuing the game. She keeps practicing daily with her sights set on the USA Pool League National Championships in February. For WGCU News, I'm Elizabeth Ndarji.
4: Thunderstorms are likely between 5 and 10 this evening. 93 degrees now, feels like 103 at 4:35.
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10: 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I'm Elsa Chang in Culver City, California.
11: And I'm Mary Louise Kelly in Washington. We are still waiting on a verdict in the triple murder case against Lindsay Clancy. Clancy is accused of killing her three children back in 2023. And her case has resonated with many women who feel maternal mental health, particularly after giving birth, is not taken seriously enough. Dr. Julia Riddle is a reproductive psychiatrist and a professor at the University of North Carolina, Chapel Hill Center for Women's Mood Disorders. Dr. Riddle, welcome to All Things Considered.

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2: Hallein said, quote, "Following thoughtful discussions with John Galliano, we have together decided not to proceed with the exhibition."
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4: Live from WGCU News at 4:32, I'm Mark Garber. Hunters in Florida will have a chance to kill more bears later this year than during the 2025 hunt. The Florida Fish and Wildlife Conservation Commission is offering up to 215 permits, of which 193 will be available to bid on at $5 per entry starting September 11th. The rest will go to large private landowners whose property includes bear populations. The 215 permits are more than the 172 made available for last year's hunt, and once again, non-hunters are also expected to apply for the permits to undermine the planned hunt. Long a controversial issue in Florida, supporters say a hunt could better manage bear populations as the animals interact with humans. However, opponents, including Kate McFall with the group Humane World for Animals, feel the state should use non-lethal options to address bear populations.
5: If we take away their habitat, then we wonder why they're strolling through our yard, but where else are they supposed to go? There's got to be an effort on the state level to educate Floridians, because so many people moving here have no idea about bears.
4: This year's hunt is set for December 5th through 27th in four different parts of the state, including ours. Last year's hunt, the first state-sanctioned bear hunt in Florida since 2015, resulted in 52 bears killed over 23 days in December. Forecasters are tracking two areas of disturbed weather in the tropics, and while neither is expected to threaten Florida as a cyclone, it doesn't mean there won't be impacts. Florida Public Radio Emergency Network meteorologist Andrew Wolfack advises to get ready for a rainy week.
6: The National Hurricane Center is monitoring two areas for tropical activity. One area is to the west of Florida along the central Gulf Coast and is heading away from the Sunshine State. The other area is the remnants of Tropical Storm Dolly that are making their way over the northern Caribbean islands. And while neither system is forecast to threaten Florida as a bona fide tropical cyclone, their moisture plumes will aim to enhance rainfall this week and create some rough seas. Forecast models show several inches of rainfall, especially for southern parts of the peninsula during the run-up to the Labor Day weekend.
4: We're now fewer than 2 weeks away from the historic peak for storm activity this hurricane season. Although Florida has missed out on seeing a named storm so far, hurricanes can strike the state as late as November. There's a marine weather statement in effect for a gust front approaching the waters around our areas. Expect gusty winds to around 30 knots and locally higher waves and lightning strikes. It's 5:35.
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8: From NPR News, this is All Things Considered. I'm Mary Louise Kelly in Washington.
9: And I'm Elsa Chang in Culver City, California. A second person has been found dead, and more than a dozen are still unaccounted for. This is after severe flash flooding in Grand Canyon National Park on Saturday. A cloudburst had dumped half an inch to an inch of rain in about 30 minutes at the top of the canyon. Water runoff then raced down steep cliffs and creeks, more than 4,000 feet to the bottom of the canyon where people were hiking, camping, and floating on the Colorado River. Bridges and other infrastructure have been wiped out. Chris Clements from member station KNAU in Flagstaff, Arizona, joins us now with the latest on the search and rescue efforts. Hi, Chris.
10: Hi.
9: So all of this devastation, I mean, it's been so sudden, and I know that new information is still coming in, but what is the latest at this point?
10: Yeah, so today Grand Canyon National Park's Facebook page said that a second body had been recovered after announcing the first known fatality yesterday. And we really don't have further details on that at this time. But a Park Service press release yesterday did say a total of 15 people were unaccounted for after Saturday's flood event.

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1: This final note on the way out today, in which artificial intelligence ain't all that. The U.S. division of Ernst & Young, the big accountancy and consulting company, is putting $100 million in employee rewards and incentives on the line. This is the quote from the Wall Street Journal, which had the story. They want to recognize people who show skills like adaptability and innovation and judgment, as well as experimentation with AI. I'm pleased to be able to report that there is hope for humanity yet, gang. Amir Babawi, Caitlin Esch, John Gordon Neukar, Steve Mollison, Stephanie Seek are the Marketplace editing staff. Kelly Silvera is the news director. And I'm Kai Rizdahl. We will see you tomorrow, everybody. This is APM.
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6: There's so many new ways to track us, to observe us. And I think this one kind of very slowly crept up on us. It was like all of a sudden we realized there's 120,000 cameras across the country. And as one source put it to me, we're just sleepwalking into this surveillance state.
7: I'm Rachel Abrams. That's coming up on The Daily from The New York Times.
8: Live from NPR News in Culver City, California, I'm Dwayne Brown. Stocks fell on Wall Street in the last trading day of August while oil prices rose amid renewed tensions in Iran. But as NPR's Rafael Naum tells us, stocks still posted gains for the month.
9: A U.S. attack against two Iranian rocket launchers in the Strait of Hormuz marked the first U.S. strike against Iran in several weeks. And after the flare-up, Trump warned, quote, we are going to hit them hard. The Dow Jones promptly fell over 370 points, while the S&P and the NASDAQ also declined. Meanwhile, Brent, the global benchmark for oil prices, rose above $90 at one point before slightly paring back. That said, all three major stock indexes still posted monthly gains in August, in part after companies reported good earnings. The earnings have given some confidence to investors, though renewed tensions in the Middle East pose a big risk. Rafael Nam, NPR News.
8: Well, Amazon faces a new federal lawsuit over the company's ad prices. It's the third suit brought by the Federal Trade Commission, this time focusing on how the tech company has treated brands and sellers who pay for the ads. NPR's Alina Selyuk with more.
10: The Federal Trade Commission in 22 states are suing Amazon. They allege that the company made tens of billions of dollars over 7 years by misleading brands and sellers. The lawsuit argues Amazon, quote, secretly and systemically overcharged advertisers. And note that Amazon is among NPR's financial supporters. Specifically, the FTC focuses on the special auctions that Amazon uses to set advertising prices for what shoppers see as sponsored listings. The FTC alleges that Amazon manipulated the bidding to push up the prices. Amazon, in response, says the lawsuit fundamentally misrepresents how its advertising works and says its platform has, in fact, saved advertisers billions of dollars.
8: You are listening to NPR News. Soccer great Lionel Messi announced his retirement.
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2: Continuing to play for La Albiceleste as Argentina's national team are known, and ascended to near immortal status in his home country when he lifted the World Cup 6 years later, Argentina's first title since 1986. Messi won the Ballon d'Or, soccer's most coveted individual honour, a record 8 times, as well as dozens of trophies during his club career with Spanish giants Barcelona and French champions Paris Saint-Germain. 39-year-old Messi will continue to play for Inter Miami in Major League Soccer. For NPR News, I'm John Bartlett.
3: Days after President Trump signed an executive order renaming Canada's Lake Ontario to Lake America, he's now asking Apple to do the same on its Maps app. Google rolled out the new label for its U.S. map users over the weekend as Trump escalates his trade war with Canada. You may recall last year, both Apple and Google updated their maps after Trump renamed the Gulf of Mexico the Gulf of America in an effort to promote America First nationalism. 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
5: And so, from the New York Times, I'm Rachel Abrams, and this is The Daily.
6: And there's one over there, too.
7: Yeah.
6: I guess once you start to see them, you just start to see them. I guess I've never paid them.
5: Earlier this summer, my Times colleague Fernando Alfonso got in a car with a man named Philip. He didn't want us to use his last name. They drove around the suburban streets of Dallas, searching for traffic cameras.
7: You see the white pole up there? Mm-hmm. There's a camera kind of sticking down flat.
6: That's one.
7: That's one.
5: They were on the lookout, not for a red light camera or a speed trap camera, but something totally different. An automatic license plate reader made by a company called Flock.
6: And that's a Flock?
7: That is a Flock.
6: Okay.
7: Yeah.
5: Law enforcement agencies say that these cameras are essential in fighting crime. But Philip and people like him, who've identified the locations of 100,000 Flock cameras all over the country, see them as something else. The beginnings of a surveillance state. Today, I speak to my colleague Kashmir Hill about the company behind the cameras and the mounting backlash against them. It's Monday, August 31st. Kashmir Hill, welcome back to The Daily.
8: Good to be here.
5: So, Kash, you've covered so many different types of surveillance at this point. I know a lot of Americans are aware that they are being watched in sort of one form or another, whether it's online or in public spaces. So can you just start off by explaining what is so different about this particular kind of surveillance and why it's prompted people to finally say, like, enough is enough?
8: So these are cameras that take photos of cars and read their license plates. And they're in places where people maybe aren't used to being surveilled. You know, they're in rural roads, just in communities that don't necessarily have a lot of other cameras around. Also, I think Americans kind of think of your car as this kind of symbol of freedom, this thing you can get away from everyone, but now you can't because there are going to be cameras tracking it.
5: Mm-hmm.
8: And so my colleague Fernando Alfonso and I found that people were just getting really upset about these cameras. And it was a level of uproar over privacy that I haven't seen before, or at least haven't seen in a very long time.
5: So what is the camera capturing exactly? Just the license plate?
8: Yeah. So the cameras take photos of cars as they pass. They get the license plate, but you can also use a system to search other things like the color of the car, the make of the car, whether it has a bumper sticker or visible damage or a toolbox on the back. And this gives police more visibility into our movements than

0: This is Southwest Florida in Focus. Coming up, while missile strikes between the U.S. and Iran open up the week, another conflict takes aim at our wallets. This time, it's a trade war between the U.S. and Canada, lobbying tariffs back and forth. We're looking at what it could mean for your bank account. In an effort to combat overdoses and drug addiction, one Southwest Florida organization is raising awareness and giving people a place to turn for help. And staring down a champion and ready for the break, one Southwest Florida woman has her eyes on a prize that would bring her home a national championship. Hello, thank you for joining us. I'm Jennifer Crawford. As the trade war between the United States and Canada heats up, economists say you might want to brace yourself for higher prices for everything from honey and hockey sticks to building supplies and steel, just to name a few examples of the cost expected to rise with the latest round of tariffs imposed by both countries. The first round of counter tariffs imposed by Canada, they are set to kick in on September 8th. This is after President Trump's 50% tariff on $20 billion worth of Canadian goods went into effect on August 22nd. Florida Gulf Coast University economics professor at the Luttgart College of Business, Dr. Victor Klar, helps us break down what the tariff war actually means for us and our bank accounts. Thank you for joining us today.
1: Great to be here. I wish the news were better, but it's always good to be here.
0: There's a lot of uncertainty regarding the tariffs. One thing that is for sure is that shoppers on both sides of the U.S.-Canadian border will see prices increase. What are some of these impacts we can expect?
1: It really is a wild thing, because when you think about it, regardless of what politicians tell you, a tariff is a tax that's paid by companies in your own country to bring in inputs and goods and services that they want to sell to their local customers, and they employ local workers. And so in an effort maybe to save some jobs in one part of your economy, you introduce this tax. In our case, it's a tax that's paid by an American importer to Washington, D.C. every time they buy something that comes across that border between the United States and Canada, and it makes it harder to do business for those American companies that are just trying to serve customers at reasonable prices and keep everybody on at their current hours that they employ.
0: What are some of the direct impacts and supplies, goods and supplies, that are going to be hit by this?
1: One thing that I can see in a place like Southwest Florida is we have a lot of construction, and we rely heavily on Canada for things like cement, all kinds of milled wood products, soft lumber for framing, those kinds of things, and that drywall that we put on the lumber after we've got that lumber in place. All of those costs are going to be higher for American companies that use those things. And as much as we talk about affordable housing and not enough housing and housing crises, this is one thing that's going to make it even harder still to build affordable housing and to make it happen as quickly or at least faster than it would otherwise.
0: And what about the impacts on people who are interested in buying a new car? My understanding is this could really have an effect there.
1: We've been seeing this for the last year and a half, ever since we had Liberation Day back in April last year. People bought washing machines, dryers and appliances, and in some cases cars, not because there was even a tariff yet, but just the threat of the possibility that there might be a tariff that would make that thing more expensive. People changed their minds and they bought things sooner than they would have preferred to. And they maybe even put those things on their credit cards because they were fearful of the future price increase. We're seeing the same thing now. But one thing I know as an economist, nobody likes uncertainty. And we've all been playing a guessing game for, again, about a year and a half about which goods and services will be tariffed from which countries, and what the percentages will be on those goods and services. So it's really hard right now to make an informed decision and a well-timed decision because there's so much uncertainty. Politicians keep telling us something different, it seems like, every day.
0: And often, I know when I think of a tariff, I think of a one-way or one-time tariff, but that's not the case.
1: Yeah, most goods in a complex modern economy are not a single item like asparagus or avocados. There are things like cars, and cars are extremely complex, very expensive things to make, and their supply chain is intricate. And if you think about something as simple as a rearview mirror for a car, those smart ones that you no longer have to flip anymore when you go from day to night because they have a sensor, the same mirror might cross the border 5 or 6 times. In the glass itself, mirror is just a piece of glass with reflective coating. That might happen in the U.S. It might get passed across the border where they're making the plastic enclosure for that piece of glass that'll ultimately be installed in your car. And then they send it back because there are American companies in places like Michigan that put in the sensors and the electronics to make that rearview mirror a smart, light-sensing rearview mirror. Once that happens, it might be purchased by yet another company back in Canada that attaches that smart rearview mirror to a windshield. And then another company that's assembling the cars back in the U.S., maybe in Kentucky, they purchase that windshield assembly with that smart rearview mirror, and then finally it's installed in the car. So if you're an American consumer, that part, that one part of a car has now been taxed 5 or 6 different times. And if you think that's not going to show up in the sticker price of an automobile, you're kidding yourself.
0: And produce, we have a $6.5 billion cross-border produce trade. How is that impacted by this, especially in Florida and Southwest Florida?
1: Canada is one of our best neighbors, especially in the winter, because in Florida, we can grow things they cannot grow up there. Now, at least for now, a lot of winter vegetables and berries that we normally sell to them, those seem to be protected for the time being from this new wave of tariffs. But we still sell things up there like sugar and honey. We do a lot of sugar not only growing here in Florida with cane sugar, but we also do a lot of the processing in places like Hendry County. And Canada's going to tax those goods when they arrive in Canada, and it'll drive down the demand over time of a lot of the things that we do in Florida. Trade really is a two-way street. It should be win-win, but in this case, we're making it even more difficult to realize the potential gains from trade that we normally would expect.
0: Dr. Carr, what would be your advice to just the average working family out there right now with all this uncertainty?
1: Don't spend money that you can't afford to spend. What your parents have told you is true. It's not an emergency if it's not really an emergency. In the case of uncertainty, you need to do everything you can to protect yourself from something bad that might happen. And for most working families right now, it's saving even more for a rainy day. I know it's hard. I know we've had 25 or 30% inflation over the last 5 or 6 years. But anything you can do to put a little bit more away today, not knowing what will happen to some of the prices that you face every day in the future, might be a really good thing to do.
0: All right, Dr. Clark, thank you so much for joining us today from FGCU's Luckard College of Business. Thank you.
1: Great to be here.
0: To follow along with updates on tariffs and other business stories that impact Southwest Florida, you can visit us at WGCU.org. It has been 6 months since the U.S. and Israel launched airstrikes on Iran. As it stands now, Iran has new conditions for the Strait of Hormuz, and it includes ending other war fronts in Lebanon and Gaza. In response to that request, on Sunday, the U.S. struck Iranian rocket launchers on the Strait of Hormuz in its first military action in a month. Luke Garrett from the AP looks at how this breaks a lull in fighting.
2: Iran and the U.S. have traded missile strikes, breaking a month-long lull with no significant fighting in the war that has lasted more than 6 months. The U.S. attacked rocket launchers on an Iranian island, saying they were preparing to launch mines into the Strait of Hormuz. Iran responded by launching missiles at U.S. sites in Jordan, all of which were intercepted. Iranian state TV broadcast this footage. It said were missiles being launched. Before heading to a summit in Kyrgyzstan, Iranian President Masoud Pezeshkian, who has favoured a negotiated end to the conflict, stressed that Iran was not seeking war, but will respond decisively to aggressors. In Tehran, Iranians reacted with mixed feelings towards the back-and-forth strikes.
3: If we think about it,
2: The U.S. attack on Iran comes after weeks of rising economic pressure, with the hope of forcing concessions out of Tehran, including reopening the vital Strait of Hormuz to shipping. President Donald Trump's administration has shifted its strategy since the beginning of the war to punish any country or entity which continues to conduct business with Iran. Trump has said he is not in a hurry to get Iran back to the negotiating table, continuing to make the case that Iran's leadership is on the run.
0: In what has become a drug pandemic across the United States and here in Southwest Florida, one organization known as Kimmy's Recovery Zone is helping people through the recovery process. We're finding out how this works coming up after this.
3: From AI in the classroom to concerns over funding, from high rates of burnout to safety worries, teachers are under more pressure than ever. What's it like preparing for a new school year when the rules and resources keep changing? We hear from educators across the country next time on 1A.
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0: Welcome back to Southwest Florida in Focus. The CDC says drug overdoses took the lives of almost 70,000 Americans last year, more than half attributed to man-made opioids like fentanyl. The DEA says fentanyl is 100 times more potent than morphine, just a tiny amount, barely enough to cover the tip of a pencil, can be deadly. The tragedy of those deaths hits close to home for one Fort Myers resident. He channeled his grief into the creation of a nonprofit dedicated to helping people with substance use disorders. WGCU reporter Elizabeth Andarji has more.
8: For more, I'm joined by Al Kinkle, founder and president of Kimmy's Recovery Zone. Thanks for being here.
9: Pleasure to be here. Thanks for the opportunity.
8: International Overdose Awareness Day hits especially close to home. Can you share a little bit more?
9: Sure. We're all involved in that because of, I would say, the epidemic of fentanyl coming online, so to speak. And my daughter, Kimmy, was affected by mental health and substance use disorder for 20 years. And she was clean and sober and coming home. And the night before she came home, she did something, a drug, and in that drug was fentanyl. So we like to call it poison by fentanyl. So we don't even say it's an accidental death, and we say poison by fentanyl. So fentanyl has done a lot of damage to us here in the country, and then here personally as a parent, it's a tough thing to lose a child from something like that.
8: My condolences for your loss.
9: Thank you.
8: For parents watching this at home who think, that could never happen to me, what would you want them to know about your experience?
9: Well, I think we all think that, especially with our children, you know, that's not going to happen. But today, it's the most dangerous thing that's out there because it's not known when it's in a substance. And they could be just taking a pill or some other drug, and in that drug is fentanyl. So just like me, I never thought it was going to happen, or I never thought I would get that call. And, you know, we just have to be aware. We have to make sure that we inform our children all the information they're getting from us, and hopefully in the schools. But the parents play a big part in that. And just be open to their conversation and make sure you have that conversation with them. Talk about the use of drugs and what can happen to you if you use drugs today.
8: You could have just continued with your life. Instead, you chose to create Kimmy's Recovery Zone. What did you want to create there that you wish your daughter had access to?
9: Well, I think what we're trying to create is the information in all avenues that we can do. So at Kimmy's Recovery Zone, we have our peers, which help facilitate somebody through their addiction and into recovery. And then we have a food pantry there that also is a great source to bring people into us so that we can talk to them. Of course, a lot of times when people have food insecurity, they have other needs. And so it gives us an opportunity to get near them. But I think the main thing is the fact that I know what that pain feels like. And just like most of us parents that have lost a child, we don't want to see that happen to anybody else. And for the love of our children, we want to go out there. We want to tell other parents to please beware and make sure that you know what your child's doing, and keep the conversation going.
8: And I know you guys also offer something for people who are unable to come and step into the recovery zone. You even brought some with us today. Can you share a little bit more about that?
9: Sure. We have Narcan. And that really has changed those statistics. We like to think it's changed it a great deal. So Narcan's a breath of life. And you take that, and if somebody is overdosing, you take that and put it in their nose and squeeze it. And they come back. It takes care of the receptors. And they come back in a few minutes. And we save the life. What better medication can we have to save somebody? There's no better than this. So Narcan, we've given out 100,000 units of Narcan already. It's in all the schools right now in Lee County. The sheriff department has it. So all the outlets that we have are using Narcan, and that has really brought down their statistics. They're not as bad as they were. And in Kimmy's case, if that they would have had Narcan there, we might have changed her outlook, but it didn't. So, you know, and by Kimmy overdosing and leaving this world, it gave me an opportunity to become a better person and understand mental health and substance use better than I ever did. So we've made a plan because of what happened with my daughter. And I think that although I've lost her, I loved her then, and I love her more now. Of course, she gave her dad an opportunity to go out and save people's lives. It's nothing better than that.
8: Al, thank you so much for joining us today.
9: Okay, I appreciate you. Thank you for the opportunity.
5: When it comes to organizations like Kimmy's Recovery Zone, or if you know someone in need of help, you can find more on the story and those resources by visiting WGCU.org. Independent movies are dominating the big screen with recent hits like Obsession and Backrooms, setting box office records. The independent film market is expected to nearly double by the year 2034. That's according to global research firm TrendX Insights. We are talking with an independent filmmaker whose first feature film recently premiered at the Tribeca Film Festival. Now, the film is adapted from a 2014 children's novel by Anne M. Martin called Rain, Rain. The story is about a neurodivergent girl who searches for her lost dog during a massive flood. With more on independent filmmaking, I am now joined by writer-director Erica Burke Rosa. Thank you so much for joining us today from Chicago.
10: Thank you for having me.
5: Now, you recently made your directorial debut this summer with a movie called Rain, Rain. And I understand it's based on the best-selling 2014 novel that's written by acclaimed author Anne Martin. How did you get started in this project?
10: Yes. Yeah, so my kid brought the book home to me, and we read it over bedtime stories. They were in middle school at the time. And I just was so incredibly moved by the book. And I closed it and I thought, oh my God, I want to turn this into a movie. And I thought, okay, how am I going to get a hold of Anna Martin? And I found her on Facebook, of all places. And I messaged her and I said, hi, is this book available for option? And if so, who are your agents? And she actually wrote me back. And I reached out to her agents and I wrote a letter explaining why me. And they said yes. And that's how sort of I got the option and this whole sort of journey began.
11: That's incredible, actually.
10: Yes.
11: Now, how did your own life story influence how you wrote the screenplay?
10: You know, I'm a parent. I have two kids. And I also was a social worker. I have a master's in social work. And so I've just been always very curious about stories about people who have the cards stacked against them and how they persevere and continue. And the story really spoke to me in that way. It's about a young neurodivergent girl who is being raised by a single, sort of very complicated father. And she makes this heroic, very moral choice decision. And those types of stories, actually with women protagonists especially, really just really speak to me from my own history, my own background, my mother, and my sort of experience as a social worker and as well as a parent.
11: And I was also surprised to see that your movie features talent like Paul Rudd, who many of us know as a star in the movie Ant-Man, and then Jeremy Sisto, who we've seen in HBO's 6 Feet Under and in Law and Order. How did you get these amazing actors to star in your first film?
10: So Jeremy, I know through family for many, many years as an actor, and we've been friends, and I actually brought him the material first. And he also really, it just really spoke to him, I think, in all the ways that I've already expressed. And we actually built the role of Wesley, who is the father to the young girl, Rose. And we sort of built that together, which was wonderful. And then Jeremy and Paul actually did Clueless together back in the 80s. And so it's funny, a lot of the press has been like, Clueless reunion. This is not a comedy. It's not sort of in the vein of Clueless in any way, but it is a really cool thing for them both to work together again after all these years. And again, like the script got to Paul and he read it and he was also really moved by it and by the story. And so I think, you know, as an independent filmmaker and for other, you know, writers and people aspiring to do the same thing, I think it really is in the writing. It's in the script. And if you write something that people are connected to, that they are moved by, I think a lot of doors can open up for you.
11: Well, thank you for joining us today. Very inspiring.
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15: 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Cure the deadliest diseases? Predict weather disasters? Reverse climate change? Or carry out total human annihilation? It's all hypothetical for now. What to know about super intelligent AI? next time on 1A.
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16: Welcome back to Southwest Florida in Focus. This athlete does not compete on the track or in the gym. Instead, she's throwing down in the pool hall. WGCU reporter Elizabeth Andarji visits a billiards player who was breaking into what is typically a male-dominated sport.
8: Watch her hands, steady on every shot. It's the rest of her body fighting to keep up.
17: On a daily basis, having Crohn's disease, there's a lot of parts with Crohn's. You kind of have to watch what you eat because that can upset your body as well. A lot of muscle pains. So sometimes when I'm shooting pool, just bending over, you know, to get down on my shot, it will, you know, hurt my body. I have to rest a little bit more. It makes me extra tired. And these are things that you can't necessarily see.
8: Megan Engelhart is 32. She was diagnosed with Crohn's disease, a condition that inflames the digestive system, in her early 20s. She also has occasional seizures. Doctors still haven't found the cause. As a pool player, she competes across Southwest Florida. Somewhere along the way, she picked up a nickname.
17: Peanut, I got as a child. It was a childhood nickname. And once I got a little bit older, the guy that really helped elevate my game and introduce me into the league, he started calling me Peanut as well.
8: Even though billiards has been around for well over a century, Engelhart says the sport still has a long way to go.
17: I think being a female, there has been on and off of the table a little bit of harassment, underestimated. The sport hasn't been extremely welcoming towards females, and I'm here to change that.
8: A big undertaking, but Engelhart likes a challenge. Outside of practicing for nationals, she sells pool peanut merchandise on the side and works full time. But her passion is for the game of pool.
17: I have a drive in me. I don't quit. You know, I put the Crohn's and the seizures aside. It's something that I'm so incredibly passionate about. It keeps me up at night because I'm thinking about how can I elevate my game? How can I make an impact? How can I make this sport better? It's the first and last thing I think about when I wake up and go to sleep.
8: What's going on in your mind when you're standing over the pool table with everything on the line?
17: It really just clears your mind and makes it quiet. It's a peaceful thing. So it's a very, very therapeutic outlet to get into.
8: Engelhart heads to Las Vegas in February for the USA Pool League National Championships. And with more than 13,000 players competing, she's training daily to earn her spot on the big stage. For WGCU News, I'm Elizabeth Andarji.
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15: 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A panel answers your questions. 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
19: Next time on Gulf Coast Life, Venice Beach in Sarasota County is considered a prime spot for collecting shark teeth and fossils. We meet an FGCU professor who's a shark paleontologist. His recent paper presents one of the most diverse collections of shark fossils ever reported in the U.S. He collected 45 species, 8 of which are extinct, including the long-extinct massive megalodon, all from waters off Venice Beach. Coming up next on WGCU.
20: Live from NPR News in Culver City, California, I'm Dwayne Brown. The U.S. has entered into a partnership with Venezuela that would give the U.S. control of much of its oil reserves. This comes after fighting with Iran resumed today following a month-long pause. Vice President J.D. Vance says the Trump administration is also putting Iran on notice as airstrikes in the Persian Gulf resume.
21: He would be the first to say he doesn't make announcements about military actions on social media, but I think that he's sending a message to the Iranians. Look, we know that they continue to shoot at commercial shipping. We continue to have a lot of tools at our disposal to prevent them from doing so, or at least cut down on them from doing so. And that's what the president is saying is, look, you guys are shooting at commercial shipping. You guys are behaving like a terrorist country. You've got to stop or there are going to be some consequences.
20: But experts say Venezuela's tar-like crude is hard to process and could take years to refine as oil prices rose back above $90 a barrel today with no plans to resume peace talks with Iran. Former Republican Congressman George Santos has been banned for life from the prediction market site Kalshi. NPR's Bobby Allen says this comes after the betting site announced several enforcement actions against suspected insider trading.
22: Kalshi says George Santos received a lifetime ban after he failed to cooperate with its investigation. The company found that Santos shared social media posts about how excited he was to attend Trump's State of the Union earlier this year. And at the same time, he was placing bets on Kalshi that he would not attend. In response, Santos posted on X, "Thanks for the lifetime ban from your gambling platform. Let's see how much longer you guys are around." Kalshi also announced actions against North Carolina congressional candidate Lori Buckout, who wagered on her own campaign, and against billionaire Stephen Klubeck, who bet on his now-abandoned run for governor of California. The crackdown comes as election integrity experts fear that prediction markets could create chaos this coming November.
20: That's Bobby Allen. You're listening to NPR News. On Capitol Hill, the House is back after its five-year summer break, or rather five-week. Funding the government is among the top priorities facing lawmakers. NPR's Eric McDaniel reports.
23: As of this moment, the deadline for the funding to lapse is the end of September. But the funding vote this week would be a stopgap, continuing government funding until December. It would avoid a shutdown during the midterm elections, which seems to be a bipartisan wish. The package has already passed the Senate, so this vote is the last stop before it heads to the president's desk for a signature. We've already seen two record-setting federal government shutdowns in the second Trump administration. The House might also vote on a censure resolution targeted at Chuck Edwards, a North Carolina Republican.
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23: So this vote is the last stop before it heads to the president's desk for a signature. We've already seen two record-setting federal government shutdowns in the second Trump administration. The House might also vote on a censure resolution targeted at Chuck Edwards, a North Carolina Republican, who dropped his reelection bid after the House Ethics.

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1: A 200-mile Appalachian Trail in Maine, not once, but twice. 91-year-old Dale Sanders, whose nickname Graybeard, started his trek from West Virginia almost a year ago with off-and-on breaks, finishing today atop Mount Katahdin in Maine, where he actually first set the record at the age of 82, but lost it several years later. 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
2: This is Gulf Coast Life. I'm Mike Canary. Thanks for joining us. Florida Gulf Coast University's Water School officially launched on World Water Day in 2019. It was March 22nd, and the school dedicated its building in late 2022. The Water School brought together the Department of Ecology and Environmental Studies and the Department of Marine and Earth Sciences. Since FGCU opened in 1997, it has added many departments and academic paths and lots of new professors and instructors. At launch, there were about 100 instructors. These days, it's closer to 900 if you include part-time and adjuncts. I say all that because there was a time when I knew just about everyone here on campus, and now I'm constantly coming across people doing super interesting research right here on the same campus we broadcast from. So today, we're going to learn about some fascinating research on shark fossils being done by Dr. Harry Maish. He's an assistant professor of earth science in the Department of Marine and Earth Sciences in the Water School at FGCU. His work focuses on Cenozoic shark and fish paleontology and taphonomy from the Atlantic and Gulf coastal plains of the United States. We'll learn what those terms mean in just a second. Dr. Maish, welcome to the show. It's good to meet you.
3: Same. Thanks, Mike.
2: Cenozoic. It's the modern era of sharks, but that still means it goes back 66 million years.
3: That's correct. We're looking at the last 66 million years of time.
2: And sharks go back much further than that.
3: Correct. True sharks, as we can consider them, go back at least 300 million years, potentially more, depending on the fossil record.
2: Are they really older than trees? Is that true? You hear that, but I want to confirm it with somebody who probably knows the correct answer.
3: Some of the early evidence of some of the ancestral sharks goes back to before trees on planet Earth.
2: That's fascinating. Yes. Taphonomy, studying how fossils have faced time. Is that a simple way to put it?
3: Pretty much. The laws of burial, I like to summarize it as, you know, how things go from being once living to becoming buried and potentially fossilized, and then how they could be discovered later. What things have happened since they were buried.
2: Because not everything that winds up in the ground is going to be found millions of years later.
3: That's correct. And they're not always pristine. Many fossils get broken up. They're fragmentary. Things destroy them. They're partially preserved. So not everything's always perfect, and that explains taphonomy.
2: That broken up into tiny pieces will become relevant later in this conversation, I believe. Give us a brief overview of your background and like your academic areas of research.
3: So I grew up in northern New Jersey. I went to Rutgers University for my degrees in geology and environmental science. I always had an interest in fossils and in marine life. From there, I sort of carried those interests forward into a master's degree at Brooklyn College, where I studied a fossil shark assemblage that hadn't been reported before from central New Jersey. Same interests again progressed forward. I became a very avid scuba diver, and I carried on to pursue a PhD at the City University of New York, which is part of the Graduate Center facility in Manhattan, where I continued to work with paleontologists there, and I described fossil megalodon teeth from off the coast of North Carolina that you have to find by scuba diving, you know, 40 miles offshore in 100 to 120 feet of water. Well-known spot, but had never been reported before. So I tried to combine my interests in marine life, fossils, in particular fossil sharks, with also my passion for diving. And then those studies have sort of branched out from there and led me to FGCU.
2: Megalodons or giant sharks?
3: Giant shark.
2: Okay. I thought that was the case. Do you remember finding your first fossil? And when you did you know what fossils were, or did you find something and then learn what fossils were?
3: That's a good question. I do remember it. I was 6 years old, standing in a creek in central New Jersey. I went with family and friends. And you know, I've always had an interest in fossils, dinosaurs, but also marine fossils. I always had an interest in sharks for some reason. And it was a fossil shark tooth was my first fossil.
2: So this might

0: be a weird question, but I'm kind of going out on a limb. Did you have shark or dinosaur posters on your wall as a kid? Were you that into it?
1: Oh, 100%.
0: Okay. So I have it right. So when you went away to do your first degree in geology, was graduate school always something that was a foregone conclusion? In other words, you know, if you – could you have imagined someday you'd be walking across campus with a bunch of fossils to talk at a university? You know what I mean? Like, was that always your path?
1: Not necessarily. I wasn't 100% sure I was going to continue on for a graduate education when I finished when I was wrapping up my undergrad degree. I met actually an external faculty member who became a mentor and friend, colleague and friend, and that sort of pushed me down that path to continue on and to continue studying these unique fossils.
0: Is that Professor Martin Becker, who you named a fossil after?
1: Yep, that's Dr. Marty Becker. That's him, yep.
0: Tell us a little bit about him and then the fossil that you found, if I got it right, in Arkansas.
1: Yep. So we have the same passion in fossil sharks. He's more of a Cretaceous fossil shark expert, which
0: that's
1: is
0: older?
1: Older than the Cenozoic, so before 66 million years. And then I had more of an interest in the more recent stuff, you know, the larger teeth from Megalodon and so on. So we just hit it off right away. We had the same interest, the same, you know, interest in being outdoors, being, you know, exploring field sites, fishing, diving, and that sort of thing. And then just built a connection and started working together on research, going on field endeavors, field trips to look for new fossil sites and new fossils. And then the species you mentioned is Hypolophytes beckeri is its name. It's a tiny tooth from a stingray, a fossil stingray. It's an extinct species of stingray. It was found in southwestern Arkansas. So there was once an ocean in southwest Arkansas, and that animal dates to around 60 to 60, maybe 66 million years old. It was just after basically the extinction of the dinosaurs. So I found the tooth. It was by chance.
0: How tiny?
1: 2 millimeters.
0: 2 millimeters.
1: Give or take.
0: It was a whole tooth.
1: Whole tooth. So one tooth. I found multiple teeth, but they were small. They're not big. And I knew they were distinct because I couldn't find them in any of the literature I'd looked at, any of the historical references, the books. And then that took me onto a treasure hunt looking for the old original reports of these things from the early 1900s, late 1800s, and looking for specimens in museums that would be similar. One of them was found in New Jersey, and the others were found off the west coast of Africa. So I had all this original material, and then I was able to compare the species from Arkansas, the tooth from Arkansas, to those, and it's distinct. It's different.
0: That must have felt pretty good.
1: Yeah. Never thought I'd do that. Don't know if I'll ever do it again. But it was a very interesting endeavor, to say the least.
0: You mentioned how, you know, you found a shark tooth in Arkansas, which is not an ocean these days. Give us a picture of how much the landscape of North America, and Florida in particular, has changed over geologic time. Can you find marine fossils anywhere in North America? Or just about anywhere.
1: There's a good chance you can find them in many places. The geology is not the same everywhere, so the age of the rocks is not the same. Some places have had more mountain building events or more deformation of the rocks, so you might not get the same stuff everywhere. But our North American tectonic plate, our continent, has changed a lot over time. Within the last 10 million years alone, here in Florida, we've seen multiple changes of sea level, some of which would have submerged where we're at today, and other times where the shoreline would be 50, 60, maybe more miles to the west because sea level was much lower. So sea level change is definitely a very interesting topic to study, and it influences where fossils can be found and how those deposits form.
0: 50 miles further into the Gulf would have been land at some point in deep history.
1: Florida, basically, the peninsula of Florida doubles in size about 18 to 21,000 years ago. That's called the last glacial maximum, when sea level is at its lowest due to massive amounts of ice being stored on Earth. So sea level is lower, and then more land is exposed.
0: Fascinating. So let's get into fossils. You were showing me these things that you brought in, and we've got a shark jaw. Is that a jaw?
1: Yep.
0: And we were talking about how they make lots of teeth over the course of their lives. And what I asked you was, you know, you've got these big shark teeth and they're different colors. Mm-hmm. Explain what conditions make for preservation, and then we'll explain why these shark teeth are different colors.
1: Preservation of fossil remains, of remains in general, a lot of it has to do with rapid burial, how durable the remain is in the first place. Does the animal have a shell, a tooth, a bone, something that's more durable than tissue that gives it a better chance of getting buried and then surviving?
0: Does it have to be buried in a particular kind of substrate?
1: Some sediments, some environments are more conducive to preserving the remains. Some remains that have, we'll call them high energy environments, shallow marine environments, may not be the best because things are constantly being tumbled around and sandblasted and so on. So deeper waters, lower oxygen levels potentially could help preserve remains. But in the case of sharks and rays, my interests, as I was showing you the shark jaw, they have many teeth. And when you look at a shark, they're constantly producing and replacing teeth throughout their lifetimes. The teeth are very durable. So even if it was a shallow marine environment, the tooth is very durable. It can tumble around. It can, you know, be buried and brought back to the surface and buried again, and it'll still remain behind. It'll slowly break down, but they're very, very durable. So the abundance of remains and their durability, what they're made of, really influences where they can be found, how many you can find. The other part you asked about the coloration of fossils partly is a response to what minerals are in the sediment and what sort of groundwater might be flowing through the sediments. These fossils on the table here, the fossil shark teeth, have lots of phosphate minerals in them. And phosphate minerals, there's various colors to them. But typically, the more phosphate that gets incorporated into a fossil, the darker the color might become. It's referred to as phosphatization. That's a 3D printed replica there.
0: I was going to say either that or there's a shark tooth made of charcoal.
1: As they incorporate more minerals, they become more dense as well. They become heavier, right? So coloration varies. Fossils always have some sort of coloration. Modern shark teeth or ray teeth are always going to be white. They have not incorporated those additional minerals.
0: I forget what the number was. You said that a shark that size could produce how many teeth over the course of their life if they live a full life?
1: Right. So estimates interpret that to be about 20,000 teeth or more if the animal's allowed to live a full life. 20,000 durable teeth.
0: And that's all the sharks pretty much. I mean,
1: yep.
0: Something in that ballpark, which is mm-hmm. why I guess you're going to just keep finding sharks. It's not mm-hmm. like you're going to stop running out of shark teeth.
1: There's a lot of them to be found. The large ones, the big megalodon teeth and things like that, of course, they're easier to see. They're a lot more readily collected because of their size. But small teeth, they're very, very abundant. The species might have been more abundant than megalodon or other large tooth species. So you're going to find a lot more of them, especially if you're in the right geology and the right layers are exposed that contain those fossils in the first place.
0: When megalodons are no longer around, right?
1: No,
0: unfortunately. So those are there's a limited quantity of those on the planet, mm-hmm. technically.
1: Mm-hmm.
0: Would they have been creating as many teeth? I mean, would a megalodon
1: yep.
0: have been making 20,000 teeth over the course of
1: its life? We estimate, that it has the same tooth regeneration and replacement process. So it would have had the same structures you see in the modern jaw and continuously produced teeth. Estimates for megalodon's age vary. There's some studies that suggest, it grew to be quite old and a long-ranging shark, long-lived shark. So it could have produced even more potentially.
0: This is Gulf Coast Life. We're talking today with Dr. Harry Maish. He's an assistant professor of earth science in the Department of Marine and Earth Sciences at the Water School at Florida Gulf Coast University. His research focuses on Cenozoic shark and fish paleontology and taphonomy from the Atlantic and Gulf coastal plains. Put simply, Cenozoic sharks are modern sharks, even though their era dates back 66 million years and continues through today. He published a paper last year that presents one of the most diverse assemblages of shark fossils ever reported in the United States. We're digging into his work in this field today. So I grew up here. I've always heard Venice called the shark teeth capital of the world. Is that completely true? Is there a smidge of branding to that? I mean, is it really an outlier when it comes to being able to find an abundance of shark teeth?
1: I think partly true. Florida itself might be considered the shark tooth state or region of the world. There's a ton of shark's teeth to be found here. Venice being a particular easily accessible region, you can collect them right along the beach. You just walk around the beach and find teeth. You can snorkel for them. You can dig for them and sift for them just offshore, or you can scuba dive for them. So there's a lot of options in a very small region.
0: If you're walking on Venice Beach and you find a bunch of shark teeth, it's feasible that one of those is an unidentified shark tooth. I mean, probably not likely, but not completely impossible. Is that true?
1: You never know. We've documented 45 distinct species from the fossil teeth found along Venice. There's probably a few others that maybe are waiting to be discovered. Are they going to be new species? I'm not sure. Maybe. You never know. But luck plays a big role in fossil collecting. You just have to be in the right spot at the right time and just have the eye to find something unique.
0: Of the 45 species that you break down in this paper, were they all found underwater or were some of them found on land?
1: All the species, all the focus of that paper is material collected by scuba diving.
0: How much time do you spend underwater?
1: Well, I started working on the Venice assemblage, the fossil shark assemblage, prior to COVID, so 2016, 17, somewhere in that range. An average dive is going to be 60 minutes to potentially 90 minutes, depending on temperature and depth. I've had over 500 dives in Venice, so quite a bit of time on the bottom searching for fossils. On a good day, you might find a handful of different species, 10, 15. You're not finding all 45 in a day. The reason for that is the majority of them, about half of them are microteeth, very small. You're not going to easily see them without sieving sediments and processing things in the lab.
0: Microteeth.
1: So very small. Like, I mean, millimeter.
0: Some of these almost look like
1: sand grains.
0: Sand grains or even just a piece of pepper.
1: Yep.
0: Like this one here. Like if you look at that under a microscope, that's going to look like a shark tooth. It's just a little tiny.
1: Shark and ray teeth. Yeah. A lot of those smaller ones are stingrays and other types of rays. They have very small teeth.
0: When you started doing what you wound up publishing this paper on, this assemblage, mm-hmm. What were you doing it to try to come up with as comprehensive a list as possible to publish, or were you just doing research and then you wound up with such a great assemblage you figured you should present it?
1: Sort of a little bit of
0: I don't know
1: both.
0: How it works in your world.
1: It was an unreported location, very well known, you know, shark's tooth
0: but unreported.
1: World. No peer-reviewed scientific manuscripts have reported it. A lot of amateur field guides, which are great, you know, great starting point, especially for the new collector. But most people focus on the big, really cool objects, the big megalodon teeth, the mammoth tooth, whatever else that's large fossil, easy to find. And those micro teeth were sort of overlooked. So it was diving not only into the larger fossils, the ones easier to find, and seeing what the actual species breakdown is of those based on our modern view of taxonomy, of how we identify them, but then looking for those micros. And that involved a lot of sediment processing, a lot of which was done here at FGCU in the lab with students. I've worked with over a dozen different students on this that helped me process sediments in the lab and search through it under microscopes for some of these very small teeth. So
0: you're coming back with just, I mean, you know, there's this huge area. Do you just pick, you know, it's just dumb luck. You just pick an area, you collect a sample, you bring it back, you sort through it.
1: Essentially, yes. So we have certain dive sites and they're in different regions across the area, Venice area. And I would just randomly sample at the end of a dive, take a random sample, bring it back, and then we would sieve it and then let it dry and then process it. Some of the samples, of course, were better than others, and that was the luck of the draw. Some of the teeth that we found, we only have one tooth, one specimen. That's it. In 10 years, I mean, you know, all the sediment samples I've processed with students, we only found one. So some things are super rare, but without doing that sort of sampling, you're never going to find them.
0: Is identifying what it is based on what it looks like, what it's comprised of, or both?
1: A little of both. A lot of it is the distinct shape, morphology of it, and then the comparison to modern specimens or other fossil specimens that have been figured, you know, highly figured in publications. So a lot of it does stem back to looking at the modern representatives.
0: Have you used, I mean, this is going to seem weird, but it's the truth now, machine learning, visual, you can scan a big field of stuff and it can in a blink tell you what's in it. Have you used any of that kind of technique in order to look at all these tiny pieces?
1: I personally have not. There's definitely some issues with that, especially on species that look very similar. Bull sharks and dusky sharks are a great example. They're different species. They have very, very similar teeth. And the micro teeth, sometimes it can't detect it because it's so small. I know some researchers are actually working on that at UF, and they've actually published some material on that. But it's a great tool. But I think there's still more to go.
0: Oh, yeah. Right? Yeah. So, no, I'm just wondering, you know, that would have seemed like Star Trek 10 years ago. And now it's like, oh, there's people at UF working on it. Yeah. Of the shark teeth that you identified, 8 are no longer – they're extinct. Mm-hmm. Or maybe one way or another they're mm-hmm. extinct. Talk about what kind of sharks may have been here back before we were here.
1: Oh, okay, sir. Megalodon, number one, extinct
0: giant
1: shark.
0: And they would have been here.
1: They were here, yep, all throughout.
0: How big did they get?
1: New reports estimate the largest megalodon probably reached 75, maybe pushed 80 feet in total length. Prior to old reports suggested it was like short and stout. Now we think it was maybe long and slender, so it had a longer size. So megalodon, great white sharks, fossil white sharks. We have evidence of them based on their teeth. ancestral Mako sharks, the relatives to great whites, were here. Bull sharks, dusky sharks, sandbar sharks, a lot of different reef sharks, black tips and spinner sharks, tiger sharks, hammerhead sharks. The list goes on and on. Rays, we have cow nose rays, eagle rays, spotted eagle rays, bull rays, southern stingrays, Atlantic rays, a lot of different types of rays, even manta rays in the assemblage. Some of the sawfish are also represented. We also have, as you said, eight species that are not present here anymore. And there's species of tiger shark that are now extinct. Some of the megalodon is extinct, and other large toothed sharks that were once here are extinct. But we have a species of giant guitarfish that it's not present in the Gulf anymore. We can find relatives of it, ancestors of it elsewhere in the world, but not here in the Gulf. We have the horn shark, Heterodontis, the horn shark. It's not present in the Gulf anymore, but it is still present off the coast of Mexico, California, in that area, on the west coast. So changes in sea level and climate have influenced the species assemblage that's represented in the Venice report.
0: Is there any part of the shark that remains besides teeth, or is the rest of it – I mean the jaw, I guess, if it's fossilized. But I know a lot of shark is not really bone, right?
1: Correct, right. So very rare instances, you get the whole jaw more or less preserved, like teeth in articulated position. Very rare. It has happened. Vertebrae, shark vertebrae occasionally fossilize. And denticles. So denticles are shark skin, basically. That's why sharks have a rough feel if you were ever to touch a shark. They have little tiny microscopic – they almost look like teeth, but they're called denticles. They have the same general composition as a tooth, but it's very, very small. Some sharks might have fin spines of some sort of dorsal spine or fin spine. They occasionally fossilize. And then one other common thing related to sharks would be bite marks, predation evidence of their feeding or scavenging activity on bones from marine mammals and other animals.
0: That's discernible. Wow. We're running out of time, but I want you to hold that thing up. I mean, what is that? That's a mastodon molar?
1: That's a Colombian mammoth tooth.
0: Mammoth.
1: Yep. One tooth from a Colombian mammoth. If you look, it's got some white spots on it. It was found scuba diving offshore Venice. There's a lot more to find in Venice besides shark teeth and ray teeth. You get a lot of terrestrial fossils as well. This is one tooth from that animal.
0: And that's – so there were mammoths here.
1: Yep. Different time than megalodon. So because of sea level change, as time progressed, you know, different environments, habitats once existed along the coast and offshore, and these animals were once roaming the same areas that megalodon sharks once swam in prior to them.
0: Deep history is fascinating. You work with students.
1: Yep.
0: And you also you're helping the Paleontology Club. Is that happening?
1: Yep. We have a student-run Paleontology Club here at FGCU. I'm the advisor for it, try and help students organize it and have a series of talks and events that they can do throughout the semester.
0: Are students these days as likely to be interested in something like this as they may have been in the past? It seems like, you know, everything's become so digital that this is pretty much the opposite.
1: I think that's a really good question. I think that there is a more of a connection. Students like the hands-on element of things. They like to be able to go out and find their own fossils. Of course, they love seeing things online or digitally, but actually getting that hands-on aspect, I think, is important, and they enjoy.
0: And they may not have shark posters on their walls, but they probably have shark accounts that they follow on Instagram.
1: That's right. I agree with you there.
0: Is there a fossil or a tooth that is the one you wish you could find? That's the last question.
1: Ooh.
0: Do you have a white whale fossil tooth?
1: That's a good question. Honestly, I don't know. A really gigantic megalodon tooth would be just –
0: or just one that hasn't ever been found before.
1: Or another new species would be interesting too. But yeah, megalodon tooth pushing 7.5 inches in total length would be something really special. So we'll see.
0: Well, I appreciate you bringing all this stuff in and talking to me. Like I said in the intro, I just love finding out all the neat stuff that's happening right here. Dr. Harry Maish is an assistant professor of earth science in the Department of Marine and Earth Sciences at FGCU. Thank you so much for your time.
1: Thank you.
0: You can find some links to the work Dr. Maish does on our website, wgcu.org/GCL. Our show today was produced by Emma Rodriguez, with audio production by Matt Krause and video production by David Akendo. 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I'm Mike Kinirey. 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
1: So what's our analogous equivalent to people moving to the cities off the farms to find work? In this case, the farms are professions where AI use is now ubiquitous, and a team goes from 50 developers to just 5. What are those 495 other people going to do now? What's the city they get to move to, so to speak?
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2: Americans are fed up with the high price of groceries, and President Trump recently tried to do something about it. He said he'll lower tariffs on 300,000 pounds of imported lean beef trimmings. That's the stuff that makes ground beef. Farmers are furious. They're being undercut. Non-farmers are also concerned.
11: It's mystery beef. We don't know where it's coming from.
12: What kind of meat is it? Is it beef? Is it human? Right?
13: I don't want to eat horse or any wild meat.
2: The president says the beef will be good.
14: They're going to be sending in the highest quality beef, and it's something that we need.
2: But he will not say where it's coming from. And maybe if this were any other summer, we'd just have a hamburger. Unfortunately, it is the summer of explosive diarrhea, salmonella in the dog food, bacteria that causes botulism in the baby formula, and ink in the tofu. Coming up on Today Explained from Vox, is anything safe to eat?
15: Live from NPR News in Washington, I'm Louise Schiavone. The Trump administration says it's asking countries to voluntarily cut off business with Iran to squeeze its economy further. But the most critical country the U.S. needs to get on board, China, has already said it will not cooperate. NPR's Emily Feng explains.
16: Previous efforts dating back to the Obama administration to get China on board with unilateral American sanctions on Iran have failed. And China has said it resolutely opposes the U.S. Treasury Department's latest calls for economic pressure tactics. Richard Nephew, a former sanctions coordinator at the State Department, says China may ask for something in return when President Xi Jinping visits Washington next month.
17: My expectation is that the Chinese will say, well, listen, if you're going to grant us concessions on U.S.-China trade issues, or you're going to agree not to use export controls, and then China might be interested.
16: But Chinese support is crucial because China buys most of Iran's oil. Emily Feng, NPR News, Washington.
15: Vice President J.D. Vance said there's something evil about Michigan's Democratic Senate nominee during a campaign-style event in Detroit today. Michigan Public Radio's Colin Jackson reports.
18: Vance's comments come as Republicans frame Democratic nominee Abdul El-Sayed as too extreme for supporting measures such as Medicare for All and abolishing Immigration and Customs Enforcement. Vance accused him of being too divisive.
19: This guy is a goldmine of content. But unfortunately, it's a goldmine of content of him fighting against the interests of the people in this room and fighting for the most terrible ideas and terrible policies and the craziest ideas out there.
18: El-Sayed says evil is taking away health care while starting trade wars and actual wars and, quote, dividing people for your own gain. Vance did not discuss the war with Iran or tensions with Canada. For NPR News, I'm Colin Jackson in Shelby Township, Michigan.
15: First tropical storm system to hit Texas this year is on track.